0: This is your host, David LaCalamita, and this is A Musician's Intuition. On tonight's show, we're going to be airing an interview that Haley and I did this past weekend at Carl Zahr Square, outside of Kitchener City Hall. We interviewed Sadie Simon and Aidan Elworthy on the Kafka installation, Speakers Arena. Kafka is, of course, the contemporary art form of Kitchener and area. And there has been an installation of speakers set up in Carl Zahr Square for the past little while, and we wanted to go out there and check it out. The second half of the show is going to be music that Haley compiled as she looked back on her time putting on house shows here in Kitchener at the Screaming Fox, including music from Wax Mannequin, Ellen Fries, Boyhood, Marvel, Heirloom, and Bob Wiseman. I'm out on tour right now with old-time country musician Talise. We played a show in Cambridge last week at the House of Miracles with Onion Honey, the Horseshoe Tavern in Toronto with Bosco Baker, Irene's Pub on Sunday night as part of the weekly Sunday review with Birdie White and her crew. And tonight, Tuesday, in Montreal, we are playing Café Fine Fine Fine with Thuya Boyven, which I'm excited about. So I'll be playing some selections from old-time country songs I've encountered on the road. Hope you enjoy the show. Don't forget to check out Kafka's upcoming events at kafka.org, C-A-F-K-A.org, including the artist talk with Abbas Akavan, who is representing Canada at the 2026 Venice Biennale on October 24th at 5 p.m. at the Kitchener-Waterloo Art Gallery. We'll see you next week. Bye.
1: It's Haley Shepherd, your one host.
0: David LaCalamita.
2: Sadie Simon.
3: Hi, I'm Aidan. And we're here at the Kafka exhibit at City Hall.
1: Speakers Arena.
3: Yes.
2: Woo! Right.
0: So who wants to, round of applause. Does one of you want to talk about this project and... Yeah, tell us a little bit about it.
2: So I, Sadie, work for Kafka, and Speakers Arena is a project that first came to Kitchener in 2018 as a part of our biennial, and it's by an artist named Benoit Mowbray, who's a sound and installation-based artist living outside Berlin. But we had an opportunity this year to bring it back through the Waterloo Region Community Foundation, and it kind of turned into this huge community labor of love.
0: So maybe, Aidan, do you want to describe the thing?
3: Sure.
0: Yeah.
3: It's kind of like a... So it's made of about 400 different, like, terrible speakers from, like, usually... I think they bought most of them from Value Villages, and they're, like, home system speakers or computer speakers, like, very low quality, and then they're kind of arranged in like this like amphitheater stage thing with four different levels that people can sit, walk, lie down on, whatever. The speakers, like, they put sound out.
0: Not all of them, you're saying?
3: Not all of them, and not always well, but it's like, it's kind of something you have to, like, see to really, I don't know, to, like, under, it's just, it's really, I just like looking at it,
0: it's,
3: you know?
0: Pretty. It's pretty.
3: It's very pretty, yeah.
0: Imagine, like, a wall full of speakers.
3: Yeah, it's a literal wall of sound, to borrow the Phil Spector terminology.
1: Right. But they're not perfect and shiny, brand new speakers.
3: No, not at all.
0: No.
3: They're falling apart, and especially as part of, like, the public art. You know, it's been installed here at Carl Zahr Square for like 3 weeks, and like the speakers are falling apart more, and there's like graffiti on it now, and like someone like ate a burrito on it, so it kind of just like morphs into the like area that it's being installed, which I think is, I don't know, it's cool.
0: Yeah, becoming part of downtown Kitchener. Is this a thing that will happen? Like, are you going to install it again somewhere else? Or?
2: We don't know yet.
0: Yeah.
2: It's being torn down tomorrow, which is what, October
3: 4th?
2: 4th. Right? And it's going to go into storage again, but unsure what the future of its life will be. It's been cool to just see it like come back and have a different life, like in the same place, because we, in 2018, it was in Carl's Air Square too, like on the other side of the square. But you know, like Kitchener has changed, like we have all changed, and it's been interesting to see how everyone like comes back to it and sees like speakers that they've had through the years, or are like, hey, I have extra speakers, should I bring these through? Like, I noticed that some are missing now. And like,
4: that's funny.
2: Yeah.
3: I'm sure it'll be installed again at some point, because in between the installation, and you can correct me if I'm wrong, Sadie, but in between the installation in Kitchener in 2018, which is, that was the initial presentation, right?
2: Yeah.
3: It was then taken to Montreal, right?
2: Maybe closer to Quebec City, but yeah, somewhere in Quebec. In
3: and it was installed in Berlin as well at some point, right?
2: Whoa, I'm not sure.
3: I saw that. I saw that on his website, that at least, maybe not this version, but a different version. Probably didn't. Actually, that doesn't make sense. They didn't ship it over across the sea or whatever.
2: No, but you're right. Like, I think Benoit has done a lot of sculptures like this, with iterations of it in places all around the world. Yeah.
4: So, yeah, who is the artist again?
2: Benoit Mowbray.
4: Benoit Mowbray, cool. And he's from?
2: He's from just outside of Berlin, in Germany.
3: But he's originally American, isn't he? He's from, like, I'm not going to guess. I want to say Syracuse, but I have no idea.
2: Yeah, I have no idea.
3: We can find this out very quickly.
2: We should look it up.
3: Let's see. Okay, Benoit was born in Washington.
2: Okay.
3: But has since relocated to Germany.
4: Cool.
2: Okay.
1: Yeah, and I guess you mentioned that this had to be forklifted through the streets and the road had to close to get the installation to Carl's Air Square. So I'm wondering if you could paint a little picture, I guess.
2: So we're really lucky. Kafka's like such a beloved organization in the community, and like people who've been involved with it for the 25 years it's existed now have been so big in like making this huge piece of artwork happen again. Because there's so much you have to think about when you put something of this size in a public space. So all the permits you need to get to like close the road for a little bit to forklift in four pieces of a giant sound wall, and do you want the fountains off? Do you need, how do you run power? They're off now.
3: Turn them off.
2: So like Julie Hall, our executive director of Kafka, Graham Whitting, who's our board chair, Ernest Tutwiler, and Rex Lingwood, and a bunch of other people. Aiden did amazing programming.
3: Yeah, I should say, I don't work for Kafka, but I sit on the programming committee and have been helping just with really this project to get some, like, performances. One of the things we didn't really mention with Speakers Arena is that, it's a sculpture, obviously, and like something that people can interact with, but it's also a mostly functioning PA system.
2: Yeah.
3: And so like one of the, ways, there's a couple ways to engage with the art. Like one of them is just like looking at it and walking over it. The other is Kafka, like Julie and Sadie are hosting these open hours where anybody can come and like plug a mic in and, do karaoke or like play music or whatever. And then the third way is like, actually hosting performances and like utilizing the speaker system that way. So I've been trying to get a couple performances. I mean, by the time this is out, all of them will already have been done. But we had, a wide range of things, which was nice, like an indie rock show, a noise show, some DJs, and on the day this is being recorded, this group called Fruit Basket, which is like an up-and-coming group of youngsters making music in the area. They're doing like a little workshop with contact mics. Sorry, I feel like I cut you off what you were talking about.
2: Oh, that was great. I was like, take it away.
3: Yeah. But it's been, it's been fun to like engage with the work that way, and, like, yesterday, I think, was a great... Yesterday was the noise ambient show, and, like, engaging with the artwork that doesn't, like, necessarily work as a perfect PA has had its, like, trials and errors, and it works really well with something like ambient music or, like, noise music, where you're not necessarily looking for a perfect sound, but a couple weeks ago, we hosted an indie rock show, and that was, like, you know, that's tough, because that kind of music is, like, loud. You want things... It's loud, and you also want things to work properly.
4: Yeah.
3: Whereas, like, I don't know, that's been something I've been thinking about with this, is, like, how to make things that don't work part of the, like, expression, and, like, what genres kind of befit that. I don't think indie rock is really one of them all the time, unfortunately, even though I love indie rock, but, you know, it's when things don't work, it's like, that's not working, instead of...
4: Yeah, you're not charmed by it.
3: You're not charmed by it, yeah.
2: Because you can look at those things, right, as, like, something falling apart or not working, and, like, that's true, too. And then they can also be, like, a feature.
3: Yeah, yeah, yeah.
2: Like, if you play with it, if you find a way to play with that, to, like, layer the Bluetooth or to, I don't know, embrace, like, the crackly, weird sound of it. Like
3: definitely.
4: Right.
2: Mm-hmm. Yeah. We started calling the sculpture the Beast after the indie rock performance. And last night, like, when we saw... Senseless Sensibilities doing their program, and like four people playing a quartet, each using one section of the sculpture to play their piece and like combine them. It was just, it felt like, oh yeah, the Beast is really happy.
3: We're
2: right
3: feeding
2: now.
3: It right now. Yeah. Like experimental noise music.
1: Oh, I love that. Yeah. Like this autonomous
2: being
1: that is a active collaborator in what comes out. The speakers and the installation is having its own contribution to what comes out and like what is being created.
2: Yeah.
1: And that it's not all in our control all the time.
2: Not at all. Yeah.
3: Broken things. Broken stuff. Broken make things. Stuff with broken things.
4: Yeah. What else is going on with Kafka? Anything you want to just... What's coming up next?
2: We're pretty excited. We have an artist named Abbas Akhavan coming to town on October 24th at the Kitchener-Waterloo Art Gallery. That's going to be 5 to 6, and it's an artist talk. Abbas is the artist representing Canada at the Pavilion in the Venice Biennale this year, so like kind of the Olympics of contemporary art.
1: Wow.
2: And he's going to come share his practice with us, so that is super exciting. And then we also have a mysterious party coming up on November 7th, and that's all I'm gonna say.
4: In the spirit of true mystery.
2: Yeah.
1: But should people who live out of town book a train ticket?
3: Yeah, everyone should.
2: People who live out of town should definitely book a train
1: November
2: ticket.
1: November 7th.
3: People who live outside of country should book a plane ticket.
4: Yeah.
3: Biggest
2: people
3: event
2: who
3: in
2: can
3: the world.
2: Yeah,
3: yeah. Aliens should make sure it's on their touchdown.
2: If you're listening out there on the waves.
4: Yeah, we'll put it out there aliens. This week. So.
1: You're invited.
2: You're invited.
4: If people want to check out more about what Kafka's doing, or where should they go?
2: They should go to our Instagram at Kafka Biennial, CAFKA, or our website, kafka.org.
3: And the next biennial is coming up this summer.
2: Next?
3: We're like 2027.
2: Yeah. 2027.
3: It's another year.
4: Is it an open call? Not really. Yeah. You kind of can curate it yourselves.
2: It's an open... Yeah, had an open call. Last fall, I guess, after we wrapped up our 2025 biennial field guide to the understory. And we went through a jurying process with a bunch of community members, artists, writers, and picked an amazing group of artists that, really excited for next year.
4: Cool.
2: Yeah.
1: So exciting. Well, thank you, Aiden and Sadie Simon.
2: Thank you.
1: So great to chat.
3: Yeah.
1: Let's go listen.
2: Woo!
5: So while Dave and I were visiting Speakers Arena in Carl's Air Square, we were lucky to catch a performance by W. Ramirez, who is a Latin American writer and poet, recognized by Government of Canada and oppressed by the shelter care system in Canada. He wants justice and freedom and is a big advocate for unhoused people, especially women and girls. And a lot of his rap reflects this. So W. Ramirez is also a host of a show, Street Hop, which airs every Thursday from 10 p.m. to 12 a.m. And on here, he's known as DJ Carmelo. So enjoy some live performance of fully finished rap songs by W. Ramirez.
6: 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X. Give me some of the real 80s sound. Put me a beat. We got Gen Xers here. X. X. Smurfs. Yeah. Kill that. All right. Hang up that phone. Hang up that phone. It's in my ear. Yeah. Pick it up. All right. I can hear myself. All right. Just gotta say this to K-Town, okay? Yo, don't let yourself down. Don't participate in the letdown. Don't let anyone down, yo. Never imitation can originate. Paper airplane doesn't fly high, and paper boat will sink. Never look yourself in another man's mirror. For K-Town with love, all right. Yeah, shelter me when I'm young or old. Shelter me when I'm hungry and cold. Shelter me below the sun, shelter me beneath the stars. Shelter me with a hug. Shelter me with a gentle smile, gentle conversation. Shelter me when I'm strong or weak. Shelter me in my trials and my afflictions. Shelter me with those stigmas and convictions. Shelter me with a long-lasting smile, and we can all call it home. Shelter me, shelter me. Love one another, shelter each other, yeah. Rack him up, get down. Raise him up, we got kicked out people with big hearts. Okay, who got a big heart, all right? Check it out. Geek Switch. Switch him up. I wanna go back to 1980, 81, 82, 83, 84, 85, 86, 87, 88, 89. When people pass by and hug and kiss and say all right. Now, I'm busting up on the beat. Come on, come on, rock. Yeah, check it out. All right. Okay, down. I got a big heart when I walk down the streets, day and night. I got a big heart when I walk through the park. I got a big heart. If you're hungry and cold, I got a big heart to overcome the storm. I got a big heart to share with you tonight. I got a big heart to stay with you, to be with you. I got a big heart to cherish with you. I got a big heart to love you. Take down. Crack me out, hype me out, hype me up. Put me back to those 80s. Yeah? Alright. This is something to dance to. Alright. Yeah. Yeah. I recognize you up there. You recognize me down here. I recognize you from a distance. You recognize me up close. I recognize you from a walk in the park. You recognize me in the dark. I recognize you in a sunny day. You recognize me on a rainy day. Cause you gave me a smile and I gave you gratitude. Cause you gave me recognition beneath the great clouds. We came to mutual solutions. We recognize. We reconciled. We reconstructed. We grateful thing to be. Today, tomorrow, yesterday, we take that step. Grateful dignity. Cape Town, it's all about dignity. I got one for Canada. All right.

0: That was a live performance by W. Ramirez at the Speakers Arena in Karlsruhe Square, a project by Kafka, the Contemporary Art Forum of Kitchener and area. 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

for to work up in the woods in North Ontario. And the unemployment office said they'd send me through to the little Abitibi with the survey crew, the black fly.

And the man Black Toby was the captain of the crew, and he said, I'm gonna tell you boys what we're gonna do. 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

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Black fly everywhere, a-crawling in your whiskers, crawling in your hair, swimming in the soup, swimming in the tea, and the devil take the black fly. 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

'Twas a wonderful experience, and this I know, I'll never go again to North Ontario.

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4: Do I sound drunk? I'm not slurring my words. I can form a complete sentence. I haven't even told you that I love you over and over. So, does that mean I'm okay to drive? Before recording this, I polished off 4 beers, so no, I'm not okay. No matter how sober I sound. Please, don't drink and drive this summer.
5: Salut tout le monde. Hello everyone. This is Golden Kazian. Welcome to my show, Exploring AI Music. C'est-à-dire, explorons la musique créée avec l'aide de l'intelligence artificielle. Comme le veut la réalité canadienne, ce show est bilingue. I will chat with you in the official language of the submission that I receive from Canadian artists. The intent of the show is to air music that has been composed and or produced in part by artificial intelligence. J'utilise un modèle hybride, voire un mélange entre la créativité humaine et l'intelligence artificielle. In other words, the music I seek must convey a musical and lyrical synergy between an organic mind and artificial intelligence. You'll find a more comprehensive description of the show in the podcast for the April 7th, 2026 episode. Let's get to the music right away. Here we go.

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Thank you for listening and being part of the AI-assisted music movement. 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J'ai hâte de discuter avec vous à nouveau mardi prochain de 21h à 22h. 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It's one of our greatest gifts we can share with whomever may need to hear it. Je suis Golan Kazian. Ciao for now.

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Welcome to The Freedom Principle, Canada's longest-running community program featuring new releases of the African diaspora in the emerging genre of world jazz. This program is produced in the town of LaSalle, Ontario, at the 42nd parallel, 8 kilometers south of Detroit, Michigan. The Freedom Principle can be heard across Canada, from the Salish Sea of British Columbia to the Grand Banks of the Atlantic Ocean, and we are honored to be on this excellent community radio station. Stay tuned for some great new releases.

Oh yeah, we begin this week's show with Orquesta Acocon and their tune Aprendizaje from their new release America on Daptone Records. Recorded live to analog tape, the album expands the group's classic Cuban mambo foundation with Latin soul, boogaloo, salsa, son, and merengue while reflecting on migration, identity, longing, and cultural belonging. Thanks for joining me on this edition of The Freedom Principle. My name is Tom Fleming, and I'll be your guide as we explore new releases and reissues from across the African diaspora. We'll start the first set in Barcelona, Spain, with La Sagrada Familia and their self-titled debut EP on Say It Loud Records. Built around an 8-piece ensemble of woodwinds, brass, and rhythm section, the group draws inspiration from West African highlife, Afrobeat, and jazz, using groove and collective interplay as a foundation for music centered on community, cultural exchange, and shared celebration. From La Sagrada Familia, here is Fee on The Freedom Principle.

We just heard Daryl Jennifer with the track Sacred Love 2 from his new release, The Weather Channel, on Org Music. Best known as the bassist for Bad Brains, Jennifer takes a more spacious and contemplative direction here, drawing on jazz, dub, reggae, and improvisation. Before that, we heard Aimé Tarriens with Me Friend from 22 Volume 1. Based in Madrid, Spain, the vocal trio has become one of Europe's strongest contemporary reggae acts, blending roots reggae, dub, and three-part harmony. Opening the set was La Sagrada Familia with Fi from their self-titled release on Say It Loud Records. Our next set begins with the fresh collection Cuban Connections from Havana to the World on Putumayo, a compilation tracing how Cuban musical traditions have traveled outward and entered into dialogue with musicians from across the globe. The collection highlights the continuing influence of son, rumba, mambo, and Afro-Cuban rhythm as living forms reshaped through local traditions from West Africa, Europe, the Americas, and beyond. Here is Malian musician Idrissa Sumaoro with Ijija on The Freedom Principle.

The Freedom Principle is recorded in the town of LaSalle, Ontario, at the 42nd parallel, 8 kilometers south of Detroit, Michigan, on land that is the traditional territory of the Anishinaabeg people of the Three Fires Confederacy of Ojibwe, Potawatomi, and Ottawa. The Freedom Principle can be heard across Canada from the Salish Sea of British Columbia to the Grand Banks of the Atlantic Ocean. Thank you for supporting this excellent community radio station.

0: Yeah.
1: From Brighton, England, that was Hill Collective, with the title track from their new release, Fire in Orbit, on Batov Records. Led by saxophonist and composer Pete Piskov, the ensemble draws from spiritual jazz, modal improvisation, African percussion, and contemporary British jazz. Before that, we heard alto saxophonist Mike DiRubo with Song for My Queen from Way Out Northwest on Cellar Live. Recorded with Vancouver musicians Tilden Webb, Jody Prosnick, and Jessica Hill, the album reflects the connection between New York and Vancouver jazz scenes. Opening the set was Malian musician Idrissa Sumaoro with Ijija from Cuban Connections from Havana to the World on Putumayo. Our next set begins with Adrian Young and his new release Afro Disco Makossa on Linear Labs. Conceived as a dance floor record, the album imagines a mid-1970s West African response to American disco, bringing together Afrobeat, Ghanaian highlife, Cameroonian Makossa, and funk. Here is Adrian Young with Every Body from Afro Disco Makossa on The Freedom Principle.

The artwork of Fantastic Negrito with California Loner from Alive on Storefront Records. His first live album captures performances from Italy, the U.S., Switzerland, and the U.K., reworking his blues, soul, funk, rock, gospel, and jazz-rooted songs, often through extended improvisation. Before that, we heard Sonito Gallo Negro with Cosmos 2000 from their new release, Cumbia Vision. The Mexico City Collective continues to stretch psychedelic cumbia through Peruvian chica, surf rock, and Latin tropical rhythms. Opening the set was Adrian Young with Everybody from Afro Disco Makosa on Linear Labs Crew. Our next set begins in Veracruz by way of Mexico and New York with Guachinogos and their release Guachinogos Volume 1 on Jalopy Media Group. The group reimagines Son Jaraco, the Afro-indigenous musical tradition of Veracruz, with vocal harmony, zapateado, electric guitar, bass, piano, and Colombian percussion. Here's Guachinogos with Chichumbe on the Freedom Principle.

my grave. The Freedom Principle is recorded in the town of LaSalle, Ontario, at the 42nd parallel, 8 kilometers south of Detroit, Michigan, on land that is the traditional territory of the Anishinaabeg people of the Three Fires Confederacy of Ojibwe, Potawatomi, and Ottawa. The Freedom Principle can be heard across Canada, from the Salish Sea of British Columbia to the Grand Banks of the Atlantic Ocean. Thank you for supporting this excellent community radio station.

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1: Bass in France, that music is from Dia Faso, from their new release Live at Confolens on Association Grap. We heard their track Samalolo, founded by Burkinabe multi-instrumentalist Salifu Diarra. The group brings together West African percussion, guitars, horns, and vocals in a live setting shaped by Afro-Manding traditions. Prior to that, we heard Rumba Bravo Sound and Tropica 70s with Sabor Dominate from Rumba Brava Sound Volume 1 on Sony. The compilation revisits Colombian tropical music of the 1970s, where cumbia, poro, brass sections, and Afro-Caribbean dance rhythms helped define one of the country's great popular music eras. Opening the set was Guachinangos with Chichumbe from Guachinangos Volume 1 on Jalopy Media Group from Veracruz, Mexico. Our next set begins with Onbesa and their tribute album Onbesa Plays Manu Dibango on Prado Records, bringing together members of the French Itiel Jazz Ensemble, Akalaiwube, and the jazz trio Akajira. The project grew from a collaboration begun with Cameroonian saxophonist and bandleader Manu Dibango before his passing in 2020. Rather than focusing only on his most familiar recordings, Onbesa turns to deeper pieces from Dibango's catalog, highlighting his connections between jazz, funk, makossa, and pan-African dance music. Here is Onbesa with Aloko Party on the Freedom Principle.

La Protesta de Colombia with their tune Once Rumberos from La Protesta de Colombia on Sony. Originally released in 1975, the album captures an early moment in Colombian salsa brava, with musicians from the Caribbean coast adapting the hard-driving New York salsa sound to the musical culture of Barranquilla and Cartagena. Before that, we heard Paul Ngozi with Tandiza Banja from Heavy Metal Live, Nairobi International Casino on Now Again Records. Recorded during the height of Zambia's Zamrock movement, the album preserves Ngozi's raw blend of fuzz guitar, psychedelic rock, funk, afrobeat, and socially conscious songwriting. Opening the set was Onbesa with Aloko Party from Onbesa plays Manu Dibango on Prado Records. Before we close, a reminder that you can find the Freedom Principle on Facebook, where each week I post playlists, album reviews, and videos connected to the music featured on this program. 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We'll close this show with a return to Orquesta Acocon and their new release America on Daptone Records, the album that opened this edition of the program. 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Here is Orquesta Acocon with Mami KK from their new release, America. As always, keep your ear to the ground for that underground sound of freedom, and I hope you can tune in again next week to The Freedom Principle.

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0: Back in 1892, newspapers were depended on for news from near and far, but word of mouth was still a surefire source of spreading gossip. Once told, it spread from ear to ear with lightning speed and reckless abandon. One has to wonder how much the story was embellished and changed as it passed from person to person. Well, in episode 4 of Dixon and Bruce History Meets Mystery series, two young, well-to-do ladies introduce the hint of possible sabotage while waiting for the train on the platform at Brandon, Manitoba. It's the first inkling that a mystery is on its way. Today on D&B Podcast, I am delighted to have not one, but two guests, none other than the talented Workington sisters, Selena and Polly. Welcome to the podcast, ladies.
1: Hi,
2: good to be here.
0: Well, we'll start with Selena, who was one of two actresses who portrayed Bella King, the sister of William Lyon Mackenzie King, known as Willie in his childhood, in my play Secret at Woodside. Tell us what it was like to join the cast and be dropped into two of the shows of the run.
2: I really enjoyed it. It was an opportunity to learn a lot from other people and to actually do my first professional play. And I got to try something new, and it really gave me a confidence for future performances.
0: And really, though, I think for the performers, too, suddenly it's you, like Kate was singing with you, but she's used to singing with the other performer at the time. And it wasn't just crazy for you, I think. I think it was crazy for the actors, too. They practiced, but we did do a lot of practice, and you came in later on to the show because I knew I needed you, and you graciously came in. So I think it was a pretty cool experience for you, and you did a fantastic job. So, you know, the proof is in the pudding, as they say. And guess where I met Polly? Well, I met Polly for the first time at that show. I knew she also acted and sang, but had no idea that one day she would be in one of my shows.

0: all practicing and memorizing lines. And it's super fun to get back into the jig with it.
1: I mean, yeah, that's a very different time for all performers. And the majority of my performers in this film are theater performers. There's a few that have done film, so they understand the process. But I've already had one of them come back and say, I'm really having trouble here because I'm used to having rehearsals. And like, you know, we just keep doing our lines at every rehearsal over and over again. I mean, you know, and this is so different. Like, you show up and you better know your lines kind of thing.
0: Yeah.
1: You haven't only maybe met people online like we're doing, you know, right now. So it's kind of crazy. So, yeah, I think school's been a tough one for you. You're in grade 11?
0: Yeah, grade 11 right now. Soon ending. It's crazy. Like, when COVID starts, you're in grade 10, and now I'm going into grade 12 next year. So it's crazy.
1: I know. Crazy nuts. All right. Well, we'll see what happens. I think things are getting better, thank goodness, for all that. Now, Selena, you're in university now, right?
2: Yeah.
1: I think so. And you're pursuing something quite different than theater. So what are you studying? What do you plan to do in the future? And will acting the arts still be part of your life?
2: So right now, I am majoring in social development studies, and I'm minoring in law. So it is very different than theater. I do hope to help people in some capacity in the future. That's kind of my goal. I don't know how that will happen, but that's what I'm going for now. And I always want to have the arts in my life in some capacity. I think it really helped me with public speaking and getting a confidence with others. And it gave me those people skills that I can apply now to a career.
1: Not to mention, it's a lot of fun.
2: It is a lot of fun, yes.
1: and to me, it's always been, if I'm not having fun, then why am I doing this? And fortunately for me, I've been a lot of shows where we worked hard, but we had a lot of fun doing it too. And I think it shows in the cast. When you go to see a show, you can tell when there's chemistry in the cast because they all get along so well and having so much fun doing the show. So, well, Polly, you're actually in the same grade. We discussed that, of course. And school is Kate Gaiman, who portrays Miss Isabel Izzy Bruce and Dixon and Bruce. Do your future plans include performing?
0: So as of right now, I really enjoy working with kids and that sort of thing. So I'm looking to be like an elementary school teacher of some sort. But I know that when I was in school and in the younger grades, one of my favorite part of learning activity would be when you put on a play and practice like that. So I hope that when I hopefully become an educator myself, I'll be able to include that in a lesson as well and maybe inspire the kids to enjoy drama just like I did through that experience.
1: And how many of us, including myself, had that special teacher who, I don't know, sort of brought that out?
0: Oh, 100%, yes. I was in grade 4.
1: And I think everyone has it at a certain point that they'll always remember that fondly. So perhaps one day they'll be remembering you fondly, and never knew.
0: That's the hope.
1: I want everyone to know that Selena so impressed me in Secret at Woodside that I came to her with the role of Marcy Harwell in It's Just Forbidden. Now, she portrayed a high school girl who was used to getting what she wanted and would think of nothing of using gossip to her advantage to get it. This role was totally out of Selena's comfort zone, and I think she'd admit that. Not only in the character itself, but how she dressed and how she acted it. This was not Selena. But by the time we hit the stage, we saw Marcy out there, not Selena. And I'm sure her parents were rather shocked by it all. But anyway. And tell us about that experience and what it was like to become Marcy Harwell.
2: So I remember one of the first rehearsals that I did. And you, Steve, were saying that I wasn't taking Marcy far enough to that extreme that, you know, you intended her to be. And I was a little worried that I wouldn't be able to pull it off because of the way she was and that I was so different from her. But as time went on, I actually really enjoyed playing her, as awful as that sounds. It gave me a chance to behave in a way that I never would do and to act in a way I never would act. And I had a new appreciation for actors who played, you know, the villains, right? Because it can actually be quite fun. And I grew to really enjoy playing her because, you know, I'm never allowed to act like that in real life.
1: And I too have played a couple of good villain roles.
2: Mm-hmm.
1: And it was so much fun. So much fun. And we have, of course, a few villains in episode 4, and those actors are having a lot of fun too, trust me. And I won't talk about who it is, but there is one who's never done anything like this before and is not in his comfort zone. So
2: yeah,
1: it'll be interesting, and I know he's going to pull it off. He will. But sometimes I just have to push him. If I believe in him, I got to get them to believe in themselves. So I can hardly wait to see what

0: He does. Now, Polly, in The Real McCoy Train Disaster, you play Louise, right? Am I right?
1: Yes,
0: so far?
1: Sir.
0: I don't even wrote the show. I don't remember. And the sister of Catherine. That's your, and that, of course, is Selena. Now, those character names have special meanings to both of you. Why is that, and how does it relate to your name and your sister's name in real life?
1: So, yeah, so those are actually our middle names. So mine's Louise. My middle name's Louise, and Selena's is Catherine, and that's because that was our grandmother's name. So on my mom's side, my mom's name was Catherine, and on my dad's mom was Paulina. Or no, Louise. It was Louise. So it's special to be able to take on those names and live out their memory.
0: Yeah, and I won't mention that it was me that offered to do that, because there used to be Lady 1 and Lady 2, and I would ask those questions. And what a cool story, what I asked.
1: Yep.
0: I mean, I didn't expect that. I just thought, you know. So it's very cool, and I'm very honored to have their names in that thing, because there's many names. Izzy Bruce, Isabel Bruce is named after my mother-in-law.
1: Oh.
0: That's her middle name, Isabel. And, of course, now our dog of the family is known as Izzy, named after Izzy. And there are other names throughout the thing. Stanley Albert, who's the reporter. That was my great-grandfather. So, yeah, there's many things involved with it, those kinds of things. But now I want to talk about the role of women back in the 1890s. Now, it was starting to change dramatically as the Victorian era was actually drawing to an end. And you could already see it in the 1890s as women were pursuing careers such as doctors and lawyers, roles typically reserved for men only. What was behind a woman's new independence, and how did it affect not only what they did, but what they wore? Polly?
1: So, yeah, so basically what was changing is the women are now entering the workforce here, and they're needing to change their attire into more practical uses rather than beauty standards, because they're no longer just staying at home and taking care of the children. Like, they're going out into the workforce, making a living, and it's great. But despite the corset still being a part of their regular dress, attire, whatever you want to say, they changed into wearing more shirt and skirt kind of thing, and rather than suit and tie like they are, but they made it so they could wear bicycles and be more comfortable and complete jobs such as lawyer and doctors and be more comfortable with it.
0: And you'll see that with Izzy Bruce, because that's how I designed her character, the way she dresses. When she comes in, of course, has her little Dixon outfit, which is a fun moment for her. but really, she represents the new women coming on board. Yeah, well, that's quite a dramatic shift in the role of women for both at home and in the workplace, because a lot of women were starting to work now, that really started to change things. The suffragette movement hadn't started yet, but was already sort of undertones of it were already there with women's clubs and things like that. They weren't allowed to vote at that time. And so this was a real push. And the women who became lawyers and doctors was very few and far between. But what they had to go through to become one, you just have to read about it. It's just incredible. Like, you know, the woman wasn't allowed to sit with the men. She had to sit all by herself over to the side where they learned and things like that. And apparently women's brains were not just made, you know, to be a doctor. That was actually thought of, if you can believe it, back in those days. So anyway, Selena, it was not an easy transition for women. And why was that?
2: Well, at that time, as we already discussed, women had one job, and that was to take care of their family, right? So this meant there was this constant dependency on men because they were the only ones providing the finances. And if women wanted to go into the workforce, society deemed it selfish for them, so they didn't want to do it. And I think that was really what made the transition most difficult, was the fact that men controlled most of the finances, and then there was the stereotype that if a woman was in the workforce, then she was only thinking about herself rather than her children, housework, and cleaning and all that.
0: And believe it or not, like, there was women who totally believed that, oh no, you don't work. Now, you two ladies are from a more affluent, wealthy family. Most likely have a better education than most women of your age at that time, because they had the money to put their girls in private schools and things like that. That often happened. But it was the poorer class, middle class, didn't always have the money to do that. So they did have public schools, and they went as far as they could in public schools. But sometimes, if they needed more money in the household, the girls went out to work.
1: I remember my grandma telling me stories about how she had to drop out of elementary school in grade 6 because she had to help out on the farm. It was the same with all her sisters. And I remember hearing that when I was little. It was such a crazy thought because I didn't understand. But looking back, like, it's crazy how that's just how it was. Like, education wasn't important for a girl.
0: And really, when it comes to farming, the boys were probably the same. They probably maybe went up to grade 8 and then, you know, they need them. Now they tell the teacher, I'm sorry, but you can't have my kids right now. We're harvesting. But in the cities, manufacturing, this is the whole time of manufacturing started up. So it really actually gave an opportunity for women. They needed all the workers they could get, so women got a chance to work in the factories and things like that and get jobs that weren't readily available before. So it was a really a big research and a change. Okay, well, look, at I finally have a question for both of you. What was the most fun about your scene on the train platform at Westfield Heritage Village? You go ahead first, Polly.
1: Definitely the costumes. Getting to dress up all nice and pretty and then getting to travel in the car on the way there and rock
2: in the costume.
1: Yes, and rock out to some dudes while all dressed up. I bet people thought we were crazy, but it was fun.
0: And Selena?
2: I actually enjoyed the location itself for the filming. Our family went out east when I was little. I had to have been like 10. And they said we were going to the house that Anne of Green Gables was based on in PEI. And I hadn't seen Anne of Green Gables at all. So I decided to watch all of the movies on the way to, you know, the Anne of Green Gables house. And it was amazing to see the movies and then see where the books and the films were based on. And then it was even cooler to film in the same place where the 1985 Anne of Green Gables took place when she was getting picked up at the train stop. I thought that was so cool.
0: Yeah, and actually, you can go online and you can see where Anne of Green Gables and Anne with an E have been filmed, because it wasn't all filmed in PEI. A lot of it was filmed around Toronto and a lot of these heritage villages around right in Dune Heritage Village in the Waterloo region here. And so, yeah, so there's also the sawmill at Westfield Village that was used in the movie, too. And when you see it, you go, oh, yeah, I remember that scene. And it's tucked back in the property. We're also using the blacksmith shop there that I don't listen to any of their movies, but it's in our movie. It's going to be a great scene, and I can hardly wait for the people to see it. And I'll tell you, I'm going to thank you both.
2: Yeah, thanks for having us.
1: Yes, thank you so much.
0: In the next D&B podcast, I speak to Al Cook, a fabulous actor from the Wellesley area who brings us a German manufacturer in the busy Berlin of 1892. The no-nonsense and somewhat intimidating Helmut Vogelstein. And until then, auf Wiedersehen!
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You make it all possible. Thanks to those who have helped out. Thanks for joining me this Sunday. We're going to hear from Favorite Story this week, an NBC series of over 150 episodes that aired from 1946 through 1949. It was hosted by Ronald Coleman. Our story today is Jamie Friel. This one aired March 11th, 1947.

been telling a variety of tales on this series, stories of love and mystery and imagination, and a comedy or two. We thought it was high time we brought you an Irish tale, something from the great storehouse of Celtic legends, a yarn filled with leprechauns and love. So we asked an authority, Academy Award winner Barry Fitzgerald of the Irish Abbey Theatre. Mr. Fitzgerald chose as his favorite story an old folk tale which has been handed down through generations. The story of a lad and a colleen and the little people. We asked Mr. Fitzgerald exactly who the little people were. Fallen angels, he said, who were not good enough to be saved, nor bad enough to be lost, who took great pleasure in feasting and dancing, but above all in the lilt of a Gaelic song. And all the old beautiful tunes of Ireland, it is said, are merely the music of the little people, caught up by those who have ears to hear. Barry Fitzgerald's favorite story is called Jamie Freel. And to play Jamie, we've recruited another veteran of Dublin's Abbey Theatre, the young RKO star, Sean McGlory. So sit back, close your eyes, we're off to a land of magic, as we bring you Jamie Freel.

0: that you, Jamie?
1: It's meself, Mother. Now sit down there and make your apron bake. It's Saturday night, and I'm wanting to pour me week's wages into your lap.
2: Oh, the blessings of God and all the angels on you, Jamie. It's a sad widow woman I'd be if I didn't have you for the fine son you are.
1: Oh, no, I'll not be listening to compliments, Mother. There you are now.
2: Oh, and here's a halfpenny for you, lad, for tobacco.
1: I'm thanking you, Mother.
2: All the neighbors say me Jamie is the best son that was ever known or heard of.
1: Oh, do they now? But there are some of our neighbors whose opinion I never heard tell of at all.
2: What neighbors, lad?
1: Neighbors who live very close indeed, but whom I've never yet seen. Neighbors you can only see when the moon's bright as gold, like it is this night.
2: Jamie, boy, no. Put that look out of your two eyes, and the thought of it out of your mind.
1: When I passed the old ruined castle this night, I thought I saw strange lights in the windows of it. And Mother! Mother, did you hear that now?
2: Oh, here I am, happy as the good sunshine on St. Martin's Day, and me fine lad starts in hearing sounds in the night.
1: Mother, come to the door. You can't help but hear that, Mother. It's the music of the little people.
2: No, no, Jamie.
1: Oh, Mother, Mother, don't be putting your hands to your ears now. You hear them too, clear as a lark singing in the heavens.
2: It isn't wisdom, Jamie, for a hard-working lad as is the pride of the village to be thinking of such as them, or to be lending his 2 years to listen to the likes of them.
1: And yet, Mother, it's them that knows about all the good things of the world. The feasting and the fighting, the making of love and the playing of beautiful music. It's them, too, that know the secret of the buried crocks of gold. Wealth and riches as'll make the few pence I pour into your lap look poor and easy. Mother, hand me cap. I'm away to the castle to seek me rightful fortune.
2: What? Would you venture there, lad? You that's this poor widow's one son. Don't be so venturesome and foolish, Jamie. They'll kill you. And then what'll come of me?
1: Oh, never fear, Mother, never fear. No harm will happen me. But I must go now.
2: Oh, listen to your mother, me darling, darling boy.
1: I am, I do, Mother. But it's the music of them that's calling me. Jamie Freer, the greatest treasure of all your born days is waiting for you. Listen. Jamie Freer. That's what they're saying. Can't you hear it, Mother? It's in the air as sure as the stars are in the sky.
2: Jamie, boy, don't.

0: welcome, welcome, Jamie Freel. It's the music of you I've been hearing, floating through the air like the green moonlight of a May night.
1: Like as not it was.
0: Tell me quick now, what do they call the likes of you? An elf? Or a leprechaun, maybe? A will-o'-the-wisp, perhaps? A pixie? Pan, are you, perhaps? You play the pipe.
1: Lad, we're of a generous and given nature. Call us what you like. It's your belief in us which is important, and never the name you call us.
0: How many of you little people are there now? One, two...
1: No, lad, don't count us now. If you go about one, two, three in us like so, you're likely to bewitch us. Thought us up like so many figures, and we'd be changed into mortals. That would be a sad, sad day indeed.
0: Well, I bid the top of the evening to all you little people, and it's happy I am to be laying eyes on you too. Well, are you not going to answer me?
1: Sure, it's common knowledge, lad, that little people have not power of speech.
0: Oh.
1: Back in the days when gifts were being handed out, so much speech was given to mortal women that when it came to the little people, there was not enough left to go round. Ah, but they'd smile on you and cry tears for you and dance for you. I dance for you. But when there's speaking to be done, there's the likes of me who's a talking one.
0: Well, you called me this night. What is it you wish now?
1: Oh, we called you, did we? Did we now?
0: As sure as if you shouted me name from the crest of Bottle Hill.
1: Well, 'tis said that what a mortal hears depends a great deal on what he listens for. Ah, but here you be, Jamie Freel. And you may as well spend the moonlit evening lending us your strong right arm for our revel.
0: I'm with you. Jamie Freel's got a soul filled with adventure this night.
1: Ah, good, Jamie, good. Listen now. We're going to ride to a distant spot to steal a young lady.
0: Oh.
1: A maiden with the burning beauty of a Grecian goddess in her, and whose two eyes are like starlight shining through raindrops. Will you ride with us, Jimmy Freel?
0: Aye, that I will.
1: We're riding a troop of horses, as is the sons and daughters of the winged white horse of Kilkenny. Strap yourself well in the stirrups, boy, for this night we ride fast and far.
0: What place is this we're stopping at, little man?
1: Oh, questions. Jamie Freel, can you not speak in a simple declarative sentence now?
0: Why, it's so dark. Black and dour at the bottom of a bog hole.
1: Ah, there'll be some shy, accommodating moonbeams to shine on what we're waiting to see. Put your hand to the door now, and tread softly, lad. Before you can say Bridget O'Halloran, you'll be seeing the face of the prize of this night.
0: Door? Oh, here it is. Oh. Such a face as a man dreams of belongs to the angels of heaven. As white as the snow that touches the top of the mountains. Her dewy lips puckered into a sad, dreamy smile. Oh, she's too beautiful to be real. Oh, to kiss the round, red mouth of her. And to find out...
1: Hold on now, Jamie Freel. We didn't bring you along to fall in love with Miss Sleeping Beauty. It's our prize, she is.
0: Oh, for the love of all the saints, tell me, is she mortal? Does she exist? Or is she some tormenting dream in the moonbeams?
1: Ah, she's mortal right enough. And as beautiful a mortal as we could find.
0: What place is this, then? Oh, if you take me away from here itself, I'll come back to find her, though she's across every sea of the seven of them. Well, don't stand there, little man, giving me no heed. Is she an Indian maiden? Is this the North Pole or south of the China Seas? Is this an island we're on, or the great continent of New York? How far did we travel this night?
1: Ah, if you knew all the answer to those questions, lad, you'd no longer have an inquiring soul. And a man without an inquiring soul might as well be dead in 6 feet under.
0: Oh, come on, man, come on, tell me. How far did we travel this night? 100 miles, 1,000, 1,000,000?
1: Well, once... When I was souring up a pail of milk, as was one of me duties in me younger days, I heard an old wife say that the little people could girdle the globe in a wink of an eye. Well, wink your eye, Jamie Freel, and let's try it, huh?
0: And leave this maid with the glory of every morning sunrise on the face of her?
1: Leave her? Certainly not. She's the prize of the evening, and we're taking her with us.
0: ¶¶ Are we near home, little man?
1: Near enough, lad. Whoosh! There goes Dublin. And whoosh! There's the Boyne River in the valley below. Rathmullen it is now. And Killybegs. And Tanny.
0: It's close to home we are right enough. Little man?
1: Yes, Jamie, lad?
0: You've all had your turn at carrying the young lady. Would you do me the favor of letting me hold her for a bit?
1: Aye, Jamie, you may take your turn at carrying her, to be sure. Here, hold tightly, lad.
0: Oh, girling, when you open your eyes, as the face of Jamie Free will be seen. There's me mother's house below now. Goodbye to you now, little people. Goodbye.
1: Come back, Jamie Freel. Is that the way it reaches? Come back.
0: Mother, quick, wake up now.
2: Jamie, where have you been all this night? It's worried to death I've been about you. Oh, what's that you're carrying in your two arms?
0: Oh, mother, there's no time for questions or answers now. Hurry up and get me a handful of rice and barley to throw to the night wind.
2: The little people are after chasing you.
0: Right on me heels they are.
2: I'll throw the rice and barley. Quick now, lad. You sprinkle sand on the doorstep. That'll make them keep their respectful distance.
0: The rice, mother, the rice. And the barley, too.
2: There now. Ah. There.
1: Ah! Jamie Freel, you have our lovely prize away from us. But you'll have no good of her, for we'll strike her deaf and dumb.
0: What?
2: What's that he's saying?
1: Deaf and dumb!
0: Deaf. And dumb.

0: We're ready for Act Two of Barry Fitzgerald's favorite story, an old Irish folktale called Jamie Freel. Sean McLaury stars as Jamie, with Arthur Q. Bryan as the chieftain of the little people. The colleen with the glory of every morning sunrise on the face of her has been struck deaf and dumb by the little people. In Jamie's cottage, she sits in a chair by the fireplace, her eyes still closed. Jamie, with a heart full of love, looks at her and waits for her eyes to open.
1: Poor creature. She is a handsome one. No wonder they set their hearts on the little ones.
2: I had to bring her here, Mother. I had to. Surely you wouldn't have allowed me to let her go with them to be lost forever.
1: But she appears to be a fine lady, Jamie. How can a lady eat our poor diet and live in our poor way?
2: I'll work for her, Mother. I'll work for you both. Mother. Mother, her eyes. The young lady's eyes, they're opening. Hello, girling. Tis me, Jamie Freel. And this here is me mother, Maura Freel.
1: Oh, don't be trembling now.
2: Mother, she's trying to speak and cannot. Oh, girling, listen to me. The little people try to steal you, seeing as you're the most beautiful creature that ever is or was. Mother, she can't speak or listen like the little people said.
1: Oh, wish you, poor sweet child. I'll get you me wool shawl. Do not be frightened now.
2: Oh, girling, I know not what corner of this wide world you're from, but I do know this. Each of your two eyes is like the whole blue vault of heaven. Oh, no, don't cloud them with tears now. Jamie Freel's here. And his right arm and his loving heart will do their best to protect you.

0: Yes, yes, yes. Don't tear the door, Joan. I'm coming.
1: There he is. Tammy, friend, this delegation from the village is here to see you and have words with you.
0: Well, here I am, then, to be seen. But that's no call to be pounding on me door so hard that the divil himself would rise up to be counted.
1: Where is she?
0: Where's who?
1: The foreign girl that's bewitching the whole countryside.
0: Take a bit to your tongue now, Barry O'Rourke. I'll not have you saying an evil word against a sweet young thing who can't even speak to defend herself.
1: The crops are failing. Every farm and man for 20 miles around will tell you so. The fishermen come back with empty nets. There's a fine fat curse in this village. And the alien girl you've got at your chimney corner, is it?
0: Crops have failed before, and it's many a time and it comes up empty without blaming a poor girl for it.
1: Poor girl, is she? She's a witch. We wouldn't mind so much if she was an Irish witch. But we'll have no heathen foreign witches in this village. Believe me, we won't, Jerry Fred.
0: Get out of me house, all of you. Get out before I take an iron poker and smash in all your narrow little heads. Go on!
1: Listen to us, Jerry Fred. Listen now. Send this girl away from our village, or we'll burn your house down around you.

0: Mother. 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
1: Jamie, boy, don't you go.
0: Sure, I must, Mother, I must. 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
1: Where will you be traveling? When will you be coming home?
0: The girl and I, we're going to travel over the whole of this island of ours. She can't hear me or speak to me, and if she could itself, it's not our tongue she'd be speaking or understanding. But I'm going to show her Ireland, Mother. I'm going to show her the rich golden valleys and the bright waters, so that she too can become one of us. And then when we come back, maybe our neighbors will treat her more kindly.
1: Oh, let me kiss you, Jamie boy. Godspeed. 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

0: Here you are, Colleen. 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Listen how deep it is. Oh, wishing well, wishing well, I want one thing only. This girl here, and the everlasting laughter and the love of her.
1: Girling, there's so much I want to show you. The places Finn McCoo, the great giant, walked in the days when there were giants in this land. The places the two great lovers of old, Dearmuth and Gráinne, went. And where they slept one night in a bed of heather on the slope of a hill in Connacht. I want to show you Connemara and the castle of the Pirate Queen. Oh, Chailleen, have you seen enough of this land to know that you can never be a foreigner here so long as your own true love is with you? Oh, when you smile up at me that way, I know there's a greater bridge than ever was made with words and hearing. Come, girlie, I'm going back to the little people and ask them in the name of this love I have for you to take the enchantment off you.

0: Stop your melody, little man. I've come to have a reckoning with you.
1: Oh, so it's you, Jamie Freel. Little people all, come have a look who's come a-visiting us.
0: I'll have none of your looking now or tricking.
1: Oh, he's getting real uppity like this, Jamie Freel. And him has played such a poor trick and stole the nice young lady from us. Where is she now, Jamie?
0: I left her at me mother's house. Why did you have to strike her deaf and dumb? And I haven't so many loving things to say to her. And all of them passing by her ears like the silent breezes of the nights.
1: Let's say perhaps there was a plan in it now.
0: A plan? Ah, speak plain now, little man. I've lost me patience with you long ago.
1: Oh, you mustn't do that. Once you lose a patience, it's very hard indeed to purchase another. Patience comes high these days. And very few village shops there are that keep a supply on their shelves.
0: But why did you do it now? This lovely child and her not able to say even what distant land she comes from.
1: Jamie, lad, say as how a crock of gold was lying around for anyone to pick up walking down a street, instead of being way at the end of the rainbow. A difficult place indeed to find, let me tell you now. What would be the value then of a crock of gold? A body'd prize it as much as sneezing into the wind.
0: What's all this talk to do with me and the girl?
1: Love's like a crock of gold, lad. Only worth considerable more.
0: Don't you think now? Don't you think now I'm after knowing that for many a long, long day?
1: Little people all, I'm thinking our lad here has reached the end of his rainbow. Perhaps we should tell him where to be digging.
0: Now don't be speaking to me in riddles now, thwarting and tormenting me.
1: I'll speak right out, Jamie Freel. Go you now to the sacred river Boyne, and take you by the light of the full moon 3 drops of water. Place 1 drop on each ear, and 1 drop on the red, red lips of your own true love, and the spell will be broken.
0: 1 drop on each ear, and 1 drop on the red, red lips of her. Oh, little man, I'm thanking you from the bottom of me joyful heart. And I'm thinking that you planned it this way all along.
1: That we did, Jamie Freel, that we did. Ever since you were a wee lad. But we're after appreciating your complete belief in the likes of us. Where would we be now without it?

0: Mother, mother, quick now, where's the maid?
1: Jamie, you're killed surely this time, me poor boy.
0: No, indeed, better luck than ever this time.
1: What's that you're carrying in the glass, lad?
0: 3 drops of moonlit water, mother. Enchantment breaking water from the Boyne River.
1: Here's your colleen, Jamie. The face of a buried in her arms, crying her poor heart out.
0: Girling, girling, let me look into your face. Oh, dry those tears from your blue eyes. For I've the magic liquid that'll make you speak, and make you be able to be hearing all the grand words I have trembling on me lips for you. God and all the saints willing, someday you'll learn to understand the tongue we speak. Hold the glass, mother. Hold it close here by the lovely face of it.
1: Jamie, Jamie, lad.
0: 1 drop on your right ear. 1 drop on your left ear. And 1 drop on the red, red lips of me own true love. Can you talk now, girlie? Can you? What are the words you're going to speak to your Jamie? What are the first words that are going to fall from your lips? Oh, whatever language you speak, girling, speak it from your heart. Then I'll go to all the scholars of the land to get the translation of it.
1: Her lips are opening, Jamie.
0: Say it, girling. Say it.
1: Sure, and I love you, Jamie Freel.
2: Saints preserve.
0: Where did you get a brogue like that, girling? Oh, you've been watching the movement of me lips all these months now, and you mastered the way to speak it.
1: Oh, no, Jamie Freel. The distant land I'm from is Donegal, right here in the green hills of Ireland.

You've been listening to Jamie Freel, the favorite story of the world-famous actor Mr. Barry Fitzgerald. Do you doubt the existence of the little people? Well, after this program is over, go outside and listen. Do you think that's the wind whistling? Well, it may be, but if you listen hard enough, sure you may hear the music of the little people. At any rate, it's been a pleasure to bring you this Irish tale on our radio half hour. Our congratulations to the Abbey Theatre's Sean McGlory for his portrayal of Jamie, to all the members of our cast and orchestra, and to Jerome Lawrence and Robert E. Lee who dramatized this delightful legend. Next week, we have something which is quite off the beaten track. An adventure by Herman Melville, the author of the great American novel, Moby Dick. It's called The Strange Mr. Bartleby, and it promises to mystify, intrigue, and startle you. It was selected as the favorite story of the Universal International star and director, Robert Montgomery. When we bring you Bob Montgomery's favorite story, The Strange Mr. Bartleby, we hope you'll be listening.

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0: things are better than others, but that we should never say that anything is wrong, that it has no value. That's not true. There are things that are wrong. Yes, some things are just plain wrong. No rightness about them. Atomic war is one of those things. If we get started on a real atomic war... You see, ordinary war destroys men. Atomic war can destroy humanness by producing mutations that aren't human. But there's another thing that's wrong, too. And that's the wrongness of fooling yourself. Not merely others, but fooling yourself. And that's tonight's story.
1: And you say the annual budget of this institution is $8 million, Dr. Holley?
2: That's right, Senator Bryan. $8 million a year for the care and feeding of...
1: The freaks, Doctor?
2: Oh, we try never to think of them as freaks, Senator. And never to speak of them that way. Some of them have unusually sensitive hearing.
1: Yes, but they are...
2: Well, they're mutants, Senator. Genetic spores created by radioactive fallout. You might say they're martyrs to the criminal stupidity of the 20th century.
1: Well, is it compulsory for a mutant to live in an institution like this? I confess I'm not completely familiar with the legal aspect.
2: Compulsory? No, Senator. It's not compulsory. But it's often simpler for a mutant to live within these walls than out there in the world at large.
1: So I can understand that.
2: 80% of them have come here voluntarily.
1: And the rest?
2: Committed by relatives who couldn't stand the sight of them. But, come, let me show you some of the patients, Senator. That's Anna over there. You'll notice I didn't bother knocking. Anna doesn't hear sound. When she wants privacy, she just bolts her door.
1: But, what is she doing?
2: Thinking.
1: That's all? Just thinking?
2: Well, that's all she ever does, Senator. She's busy working on a new cosmological theory. Come, Senator. We're disturbing her concentration. Let's try another room. You know, there are many different types of mutations, of course, Senator. Hardly any two are alike. And some of our patients are simply physically deformed. You know, an extra limb, a strange texture of skin, differences like that. But others are more or less normal physically, but have unusual mental ability. And still others, like Anna here, well, they're both deformed and mentally unusual. Now, in this room, we have a pair of remarkable mutants.
1: Dr. Holley, what's that coming up the hall toward us?
2: It's Merrick, one of our more interesting patients.
1: You let them wander around the hall?
2: This isn't a prison, Senator. Hello there, Merrick. Where are you heading?
3: I'm taking a little walk, Dr. Holley.
2: This is Senator Bryan. He's paying us a visit here today. He's on the Senate Appropriations Committee.
3: How interesting. I'm leaving here, Dr. Holley, right now.
2: Leaving? But you haven't been out of here in 10 years.

0: And when you return to Washington, you will do your best to see that Dr. Hawley's appropriation is increased. Is all that clear? Good. Goodbye, Dr. Hawley. Thank you for everything.
1: Very well, Senator. Let's continue our little tour now. Suppose I let you see our recreational therapy wing now.
0: It's all right, Doctor. I don't feel very well. Could we sit down and rest for a while? The oddest sensation in my head. It's as if I fell asleep for a few minutes. I had a very strange dream. A young man talking to me.
1: Maybe a little fresh air. It's rather warm in here.
0: Yes. Fresh air would be good.
1: Straight through that corridor. It'll take you to the courtyard. I'll be with you in just a moment. I have to stop in at the office and make an entry on a patient's record. Something I've been meaning to do for a long time. I keep forgetting it. I'll be with you in a moment, Senator.

0: You know, the danger you can't stop is the danger that by its very nature keeps you from seeing that it's there or knowing that you've met it. That's a hard one to stop. It camouflages itself so that you don't even know you encountered it.
1: Driving to town, Miss?
2: Yes. Yes, I am, but I never pick up strangers when I'm driving alone. But why did I stop the car?
1: You will give me a lift.
2: Sure. Climb in. Over here next to me.
1: Thanks. I was sure you'd change your mind.
2: This is an awfully lonely part of the country to be hitching a ride in. Where are you coming from?
1: You see that building up on the hill with the brick fence around it?
2: Yes.
1: Do you know what that is?
2: Some sort of government hospital, isn't it?
1: Close. It's a sanctuary for mutants. That's where I was coming from.
2: From the mutant sanctuary? But are you a...
1: A mutant? Do I look like one?
2: I don't know. You look... Wish you look...
1: How do I look? I look perfectly normal, don't I?
2: Yes, you... You look perfectly normal in every way.
1: Tell me how I look to you.
2: You're tall, blonde, blue eyes, broad shoulders, nice smile.
1: You'd say I was good looking?
2: Yes. Yes, I'd say you were quite handsome.
1: Thank you. What's your name?
2: Lisa Roberts. You?
1: My name is Clyde Merrick.
2: Oh, you must work at the sanctuary, then.
1: Yes, that's right. I work there. This is my afternoon off, and I thought I'd hitch a ride into town for some fun.
2: Well, you're lucky I stopped for you. I'm going all the way into town. And you know, it's funny, too. I never usually stop for strangers. Tony says I shouldn't.
1: Well, who is Tony?
2: My fiancé.
1: You're going to get married, then.
2: That's what having a fiancé usually means. Yeah, we're getting married in December. Going for a long cruise on our honeymoon.
1: What do you do, Lisa?
2: Do? Oh, I'm a dancer. Maybe you've seen me on TV. I'm usually on every Saturday night. Not that anyone ever remembers a girl from the chorus.
1: I don't look at TV much, I'm afraid. Is this Tony of yours a dancer, too?
2: Yes, he's the leading man of the show.
1: You love him very much, don't you? You could never think of marrying anyone else.
2: You do talk strangely sometimes. I guess it's because you're around those crazy mutants all the time. Of course I love him very much. What do you think?
1: How do you feel about mutants, Lisa?
2: Just the way everyone else does, I suppose.

0: What is that supposed to mean?
1: Well, I feel sort of pity for them. But still, pity, you know, makes me feel creepy to think about people with two heads and all.
0: Well, none of them have two heads, Lisa. That particular mutation doesn't survive to adulthood. Most of the really strange ones die off the first few weeks of life.
1: No, even so, I've seen pictures of them. Oof. It's a good thing they keep themselves cooped up in their sanctuaries. Good for them and good for us.
0: Well, sometimes they leave the sanctuaries. They try to live like normal people.
1: But they aren't normal people.
0: Sometimes they can convince others that they are normal. We can be very convincing, Lisa.
1: We?
0: I'm a mutant, Lisa. I'm casting a mental projection that hides my true appearance.
1: Oh, no. Leave me alone. Get out of the car!
0: Oh, slow down. I won't hurt you. I'm very friendly. I'm a lonely person, Lisa, and you're so beautiful. You're not afraid of me, are you?
1: I'm not afraid of you.
0: Of course you aren't. You like me. You like me very much. I'm tall and broad-shouldered, and you think I'm handsome.
1: Very handsome.
0: More handsome than your fiancé, Tony.
1: Of course.
0: You're wondering what you ever saw in Tony, aren't you? You're starting to forget you ever had any liking for him at all.
1: I can't imagine how I could ever let myself think I cared for him.
0: You're forgetting him rapidly. You don't even know who Tony is now, but you know who I am, don't you?
1: Yes. Yes, of course.
0: And you love me. You've only known me for a few minutes, but despite that, you've fallen deeply in love with me. Haven't you, Lisa?
1: Yes. I love you, Clyde.
0: And I love you, Lisa. Will you marry me, Lisa?
1: Of course, Clyde. Yes, I'll marry you.

0: course, it isn't really Clyde Merrick's fault. He's not responsible for what he is. He was made that way by the genetic mutations caused by too much atomic warfare. It isn't his fault. But that doesn't make him tolerable, does it? He is an intolerable menace.
1: Oh, that was a wonderful meal, darling. You know, I don't know how you did it, all those people waiting in line for tables, and the head waiter just took you right over to the spot.
2: I have ways of being persuasive.
1: Oh, I see. You love me?
2: Of course, Lisa.
1: We'll be married tomorrow and go far, far away. Rent a cabin somewhere and stay there for months and months and just read and fish and sleep. Oh, it sounds wonderful.
2: It is wonderful. Just the two of us.
1: I can't wait.
2: You're not worried about Tony, are you?
1: Tony? I don't know anyone named Tony, do I?
2: No, you don't know anyone named Tony. Let's get out of here.
1: If you say so, darling. Where will we go?
2: Your car. We'll drive out into the country. You can't see the stars here in town.
1: You haven't paid the chill.
2: It doesn't matter. You see them trying to stop me?
1: Well, no, but
2: I can eat for free anytime. You see? They're smiling goodbye to

0: just drive anywhere?
1: Take the road you were on this morning when you met me.
0: Of course.
1: Lisa.
0: What is it, dear?
1: Do you really love me? Really and truly love?
0: I love you, Clyde.
1: No. No, you don't. Not at all.
0: Oh, whatever do you mean?
1: It's no good. It isn't real. It's just another fraud.
0: I don't understand.
1: You don't love me. Not really. I made you think you do, and you say you do, but that isn't enough. Every time I'd kiss you, every time I'd hold you in my arms, I'd know you were nothing but a puppet playing the role I made you play. Do you call that love?
0: Clyde, you're talking nonsense.
1: I wish I were. I thought I might be able to find some fulfillment outside the sanctuary, but I was wrong. What good is it all? I can fool everyone. Everyone except myself. Lisa, tell me again. How do I look to you?
0: Why, tall, very good looking. Blonde hair, kind of wavy. Regular features.
1: In other words, as handsome as a video star. Mm. All right, stop the car.
0: Stop it? Why?
1: Because I want you to.
0: Well?
1: Ever since I left the sanctuary this morning, I've been projecting a false appearance. It's a power of mine. Something special I have, thanks to the otherwise unkind providence. I'm going to turn that projection off now, Lisa. Let you have a look at me as I really am. As I look without the benefit of hypnotic trickery.
0: Those eyes, the skin.
1: Everything's all right now. You're starting to forget. In a moment, you'll have forgotten. There. All better. How do you feel?
0: All right, Clyde.
1: Good. But you see, Lisa, I was wrong. I thought if I left the sanctuary at last, disguising myself as one of the normals, I could be happier. I could... But it would be a synthetic happiness. You can't live on nothing but cotton candy, Lisa. Start the car.
0: Yes.
1: Drive up the hill to your left. And that's it, right up to those big gates. All right. Stop here. This is the sanctuary. I'm back home now. Home to stay where I belong.
0: Clyde, I'm all mixed up. I don't know what's happening.
1: You're going to turn your car around and drive home, Lisa. You're going to go home and go to bed. And when you wake up in the morning, you'll have no recollection of today at all. You'll simply have lost a day. And you'll marry your Tony and you'll be happy with him. Is that clear, Lisa?
0: Yes, Clyde.
1: All right, now. You're beginning to forget me already. Say goodbye to me, Lisa.
0: Goodbye, Clyde.
1: That's right. No, don't kiss me.

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Once again, you are listening to Audio Salad. I am Prolific Trix. And starting off the program this week was Sarah Church. You can find her at sarahchurch.ca or on Instagram at Music of Sarah Church. The album Shadows of Time is 11 tracks. It's her second full-length album. It will be released on October the 24th. Of this year. The track we heard was called Runnin', and she is out of Hamilton, Ontario. We also heard from Lotsy with a track called No Obedience, a song about how fear can make us complacent. She is based out of Peterborough/Toronto. You can find her at lotsyland.com or on Instagram. It's at Lotsy Land. That one dropped on September the 23rd. And we also heard from L. Sherlock with a track called The Edge. That is her debut single. She is a dark pop artist from Sioux Lookout, Ontario, Canada. Her solo album was recorded in Quebec. Keep an ear out for that. And you can find her on Instagram at _ L. Sherlock. We're going to jump right back into more music because that's what we do right here on Audio Salad, CKMS 102.7 FM, Radio Waterloo.

CKMS 102.7 FM, Radio Waterloo.ca, around the world. And of course, you are listening to Audio Salad. Starting off that block of music was Canadian singer, songwriter, and actor Alyssa Baker, teaming up with DJ and producer Baby U for a track called Summer Love. You can find her at AlyssaBakerMusic.com. Instagram, it's Alyssa_Baker. And DJ Baby U is at DJ Baby U on Instagram. That one dropped on August the 4th. We also heard from Cam Cahin with a track called What's Up. He is out of Dunnville, Ontario, currently based out of Toronto. You can find him on Instagram at Cam Cahin and on all platforms. We also heard from Wing Speak returning to the program with a track called Saskatoon. We previously played her track called The 23rd of June. Kind of a friend of the show, you can find Wing Speak, or at least the lead singer Bianca, at Wing Speak Bianca. You can also find Wing Speak on all platforms, Spotify, Apple, all that good stuff. Let's dive back into some more music right here. 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

CKMS 102.7 FM, RadioWaterloo.ca, around the world. You are listening to Audio Salad, and in that block of music, we heard from Second Hand Dream Car with a track called It's All the Same. You can find them on Instagram at Second Hand Dream Car. You can find them on all platforms as well. The album is called Get Ready, a little bit of R&B, soul, and funk mixed together in there. They are out of Edmonton, Alberta, and that dropped on September the 25th. We also heard from Matt Elliott with a track called Better. His album is called Video Games. He is out of Halifax, Nova Scotia. You can check him out on all platforms on Instagram. It's MattElliott. I have no idea why. You can also check out the last song we heard, Leaf Green, with a track called Anna. They are out of Truro, Nova Scotia. You can check them out at Leaf Green Music, and that one dropped on July the 13th, 2026. More music coming up on Audio Salad. 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

I never knew I had permission to. I thought I had to stick it out or to stick it to the bad people that hurt me. Last thing that deserves compassion and my mercy, I'm addicted to a narrative of retribution. When the enemy's your family, it gets confusing. Between a yearning to be close, the hurt that it evokes, and isolating to make the situation.

0: how you grow up shapes the way you show up. 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
1: Know what? 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
0: There's something here to work through. All of those emotions, they're trying to alert you, trying to get your needs met.
1: But you hit the eject, easier to repress or keep it all a secret.
0: Homie, take a deep breath and detect what your senses say. I see the tension in you, desperate for a better day.
1: So I've been to pray, knowing the friend that can mend the preventive fences that we set in place.
0: All the things that kept us safe in the past, that became a status quo to keep the

CKMS 102.7 FM and RadioWaterloo.ca around the world. You are listening to Audio Salad, and in that block, Calgary's Rome 9 and Edmonton's 2, the producer, collaborating together on an amazing track called Loser. A lot of positive and enthusiastic feedback for that one last week, so we're giving it another spin, much deserved, at 2, the producer on Instagram, at Rome.ix on Instagram as well. Loving that track. Also, we heard my latest track. It's called Take It Back, dropping officially on Friday, October the 2nd. Prolific Tricks, Take It Back. You can find me on Bandcamp, prolifictricks.bandcamp.com. And my music is also on all platforms, of course. On Instagram, it's at Prolific Trickery. We also heard in there Jay Woods with a track called Heal. He's also a psychotherapist, interestingly enough, and he says he makes soulful and deeply human hip-hop. His album release show is October the 3rd. You can find him on Instagram at HeyJWoods, and he is out of Hamilton, Ontario. Once again, HeyJWoods on Instagram. That'll take you to wherever else you would like to check him out. He's got a link tree on there. Album release show information. We're going to get into more music right now on Audio Salad, CKMS 102.7 FM, Radio Waterloo.

0: 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You're listening to Audio Salad, and in that final block of music for the program this week, we heard from a band called A Different Brand of Noise. They are an alternative indie rock type band out of Montreal, Quebec, Canada. They have a very interesting story. Initially forming in the late 1980s, they had some campus and community radio airplay, and now, decades later, they have released their official debut album, Blurry, and we just heard, once again, the track called Who Dares? So, very interesting story there. Once again, A Different Brand of Noise. Also in there, we heard Ada Lee with a track called Chelsea Hotel Number 2 that was originally written and recorded by Leonard Cohen, of course, who may in general be the most covered artist of all time. And fitting enough is the fact that Ada Lee is also from Montreal, Quebec, Canada. Her EP, her latest EP, is called The End of a Wave. Last week we played another track off of that called I've Never Been in Love, so you can check that out. Once again, Ada Lee, and the EP is called The End is a Wave. We also heard in there from TG and a track called Wasabi. Her Bossy EP was released on September the 18th. TG is a Filipino-Canadian R&B pop artist based in Edmonton, Alberta, and you can find her on Instagram at TEAG Tunes, TG Tunes. So check that out. And by the way, Ada Lee can be found at Ada Lee Music. I mentioned that last week as well. Ada Lee can be found at Ada Lee Music on Instagram. And I believe that will take you to all the other platforms that she could be found on. This is almost the end of the program now. Once again, if you need to get a hold of me for anything to do with the program or my own music, it's prolifictrickery@gmail.com. You can find all the episodes of this show on demand in the archives at radiowaterloo.ca/audio-salad. Thanks to everybody for listening as always. And that's about a wrap. See you next week, 11 a.m. to 12 p.m. We will be announcing a replay slot very shortly. But until next time, thanks for listening. Hey, this is Jason Patterson, a.k.a. Canadian recording artist, Prolific Tricks, and this show was prepared before I got the word that, unfortunately, David Marsden has passed away, and he just absolutely did so much for the Canadian scene and beyond. Just an absolute pioneer and innovator and uncompromising to the end. I will say more about it next week, but I just want to say he started his career early on as Dave Mickey, then at Chum FM, started CFNY in 1977, had a run there until 1988. Helped champion and help so many bands. I'm going to talk about this more next week, but his influence is, there are no words for it, and I'm so grateful to have met him, and I just wanted to say that he's an absolute amazing human being, and I love you, David. See you next week, guys.
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Let's build a signal fire that the smoke rises.

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also ignites itself, like the time you had to go to get the box of salt just to rub it in all our wounds, screaming, crying, laughing. None of us were strong enough. None of us could hang on to the straight face, to the toughness. We are children.

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0: I guess I called AA because alcohol didn't work anymore. Drinking used to give me a sense of meaning in life. I called AA not knowing what to expect. Certainly not cheerfulness, but that's what I got. People had humor. It seemed...
1: Hey, this is Sean Murphy. Stick around. You're about to hear some of the best music around right here on CKMS 102.7 Radio Waterloo.
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18: Hey, I'm Ted Evans. Happy to be back hosting another episode of Earshot Daily. If you've heard my shows before, you know what I like to do is just find a bunch of music on earshotdistro.ca. And just line it up for a great show. So here we go. This first one is called Ice Cream Cone by a band out of Toronto called No.

backwards, but some call that fate. It always starts out as a crush, next thing you know it's

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Our love is the sun, in as much it rises

That was Callie Massey from Nanaimo, BC, here on Earshot Daily with a song called Hearts Beating Faster. We're going to move on to a shoegaze artist out of Toronto called Valens. This one's called If I Don't.

I'm Ted Evans from Kingston, Ontario, hosting this episode of Earshot Daily. That band you just heard, Willy Nilly, they're also from Kingston, Ontario. That was from their debut EP, Confused and Rejuvenated. It was called Cool Now. We're going to hear a song from an artist out of BC. This is Vero B with Nasty Boy on Earshot Daily.

That's Melodica out of Montreal with Beautiful Disguise here on Earshot Daily. I'm your host, Ted Evans from Kingston, Ontario. I'm going to close off the show with another artist from Montreal right now. It's Dominique Fiamme with Love Takeover.

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0: 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I've been part of the music scene for more than 30 years. I was disorder, and my whole life was thrown sideways. 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
6: 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On the podcast today, I speak with Soran Marduki, director of the new NFB documentary, The Flight, premiering October 8th at VIFF. On January 8th, 2020, Ukraine International Airlines flight PS752 departed from Tehran Airport carrying 176 passengers and crew members. Minutes after takeoff, the aircraft was struck by two surface-to-air missiles, killing everyone on board. Iranian authorities have attributed the downing to human error, an explanation the victims' families don't accept. A new feature documentary, The Flight, has been produced by the National Film Board of Canada, and it follows the experiences of those left behind. The film will have its world premiere on Thursday, October 8th at the Vancouver International Film Festival. Director Soran Marduki joins me now to talk about the film. Hello, Soran.
7: Hello, Jane.
6: So what did the Iranian authorities say in the immediate aftermath of the plane being shot down?
7: Well, that was actually one big thing. They said that was like an accident, and they denied they shut it down. And they denied it for 3 days. But during those 3 days, there was like evidence coming out one after another one. There was videos people shot. So we saw missiles and everything. But the propaganda machine started working and they were denying it for 3 days. Then actually, I remember Trudeau said we have enough evidence that was shot down by the missile. So after 3 days, they announced it that was a human error.
6: You knew people who were killed on that flight.
7: Yes, Armin and Aida. They were both very close friends of my brother and my cousin.
6: When did you decide that you wanted to make a film about this?
7: My connection to this story started on the day the plane was shut down. My brother called me from San Andej, my hometown Snow, and told me that Arvin and Ida were on that plane. They had like a family gathering in my brother's restaurant, and they took their last photos in that restaurant. And now when I look at those photos, I see my brothers, my niece, nephews, and everyone. They were all together, and that was like the last photo they took. So it was not just like a new story for me. I had like connection and like people I knew. But what really drew me to making the film was what happened afterward. Like they lied for 3 days. And personally, because of my lived experience, I knew they're lying. But once they announced it, people inside Iran, they got very angry because their own government shut down their plane and killed like their own citizens, and they lied about it. So that was the moment I decided to make this film, and I knew from the beginning it's not going to be an easy journey for me.
6: It becomes apparent as the film progresses that you've followed and filmed the families for years. How was that process for you and for them to be on camera, for you to be shooting while they struggled with their loss?
7: For making the film like this, you got to have that trust between the filmmaker and the subject. And making that trust is not like a thing happening 1 day or 2 days. So it takes time. And what I did was actually to make sure I interviewed these people way before like start even shooting. So it was a research phase. I knew one of the families, Armin's family, and I had a very good relationship with them. But for the rest, I had to start talking to the other families. And I did connect to so many of them. Very soon I understood that it's impossible to tell the story all of this 176 families. So I had to make a decision. So what I did, I connected to the association as well. So I wanted to have the director board in a film as well. And also I met Huriran, who lost her daughter, Negar, her son-in-law, Elvand. They were like four people in a plane, Negar, Elvand, Sahand is Elvand's brother, and Sufi, Sahand's daughter. So you are talking to a family who lost four people. So it's really hard. And at the same time, how many people connected to this loss? Brother, sister, mother, father, friends, and all of this. And I just wanted to show it's not just one family affected by this loss. It's just like way much bigger than that. Armin lost his twin brother, Arvin. So that was a very unique situation as well, because the grief is different. For each person, each individual, it's going to be a completely different way of grief.
6: It's very much a film about grief, but it's not only about grief. It's also about memory and what people do to sustain that memory.
7: I didn't want to make a film only about the grief. I wanted to have a balance, and that balance was extremely important to me because these families have experienced unimaginable grief. But when you spend time with them, you also see humor, friendship, determination, and life continuing. I wanted the film to contain all of those things. I think that makes their struggle more powerful because we see them as a complete human beings, not simply as a victim. So I just didn't want to picture them as a victims who lost their loved ones.
6: The families actually came together, and you mentioned the association. They formed the Association of Families of Flight PS752 Victims. What did that association set out to do?
7: Well, they formed that association, which is the biggest thing they did from the beginning. Different family with the different backgrounds and everything. So what the purpose was just keep the memory of their loved ones. Keeping the memory is very, very important because once the numbers of the victims goes up, in this case, it's 176 people, it becomes an abstract number. It kind of actually reduced the human being behind those numbers. So the association, what they did was just make sure their memory, each one of them alive, through telling their story, through writing a book, through making a documentary. They did everything. It's not just one thing. And at the same time, fighting for truth, justice, and accountability. So what they did was they came together. They didn't have any background. They were just the everyday citizen people. But they had to learn a lot. They had to learn how to come together, how to go to the court, how to, like, every details, because there were no supports from the beginning. It was something completely impossible for them to even fight. They were fighting against, like, a country. And, of course, those countries who does this kind of crimes, they do have connection everywhere, and they are government. They have money, they have lobbies, they have everything, and they can do much, which, like, it's impossible for some people who, one of them were just engineer, doctor. So they had to start building those relationships with the governments, like a Canadian governments, the UK, Ukraine, Sweden, all those countries who were involved in this case. And start talking to people, start talking Iranian, non-Iranian, and find any opportunity to talk about what happened and why this is very important to people know. So that's what the association did.
6: You interviewed two lawyers who were working on a case against Iran at the International Court of Justice, brought by Canada and other countries. And they say that the families really prepared the case for them in their commitment to get at the truth.
7: That's true. That's what actually, it's very important, because the association, when they start working, they hired experts, and most of them are themselves. They actually trained themselves. Some of them are lawyers, some of them are like politicians. They became a politician. They were not actually, but they built that relationship. And what they did was they start collecting all those facts and evidence. And there is hundreds of pages called fact finding. There is all those evidence they collected, like what they did before and after. They went through the history the day this regime came into power. So once you read those documents, which are collected by this families, the association, that was a very big start for the lawyers to see, oh, there is enough evidence for them to work on it. And that just, they did it themselves.
6: The film doesn't come to a resolution. The struggle continues for these families, both personally in terms of court action, political action. How did you know it was time for you to finally finish the film?
7: Arash Armin's brother said one thing: justice is a journey. And that changed my point of view of, like, so many words, justice, the weight of those words. Justice, accountability, like any other things we are covering in this film. So justice is a journey. This is something that it's never finished. So I'm like, for this film, if we actually wanted to finish the film like any other films, it's going to be in ICJ court. They're going there and there's a verdict and everything is done. But, like, is that a justice verdict? Like, what kind of justice can bring back all those people, loved ones? I don't think there is that kind of justice. But justice is what they are doing, that like a journey they are taking. Even if we go to The Hague, even if there is a verdict, still these people lost their loved ones, and no court, international court, or anything in this world can bring their loved ones back. And that's the only justice I can imagine for these families, but that's impossible. So, and why these people are fighting? They are fighting for truth, accountability, for justice, but this is not just only for themselves. It's very, very important that they get all those answers. The families don't just want to know who pushed the button. They want to know who made the decisions at the higher levels, who decided to keep the airspace open, who knew about the danger, why were civilian flights still allowed to fly, and what was the responsibility of senior military or government officials, those hierarchies. There are also questions for Canada. Many of the victims were Canadian citizens or residents. So the families want to know if Canada has done everything it could to find the truth and hold those responsible accountable. These families, they are fighting for people in the future to not something like this happen. And that's the justice for them, to just make sure if there is anything that make it easy for those regimes to make this kind of crime, they just address that to the international institutions to make sure such a thing is not going to happen again. The question is, this change is not going to change actually the situation they are right now, because they're still grieving. They still, their whole life changed after this crime, but they are still fighting for the future people, for other loved ones, for me, for you, for any other people in, living in this world.
6: Well, thank you so much for speaking with me today, Soren.
7: Thank you, Jane.
6: Soren Makhdouki is the director of the feature documentary, The Flight, produced by the National Film Board of Canada. The film will have its world premiere on Thursday, October 8th, at the Vancouver International Film Festival. That screening is at 8:15 p.m. at SFU Woodwards, and then the film will show again on Sunday, October 11th, at 3:45 at Fifth Avenue Cinema. 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And you can follow us on Blue Sky at Red Eye Radio. I'm Jane Williams. Thanks for listening. Hello and welcome to today's episode of Red Eye. I'm Jane Williams. Over the summer, we're bringing you some of the highlights of our 2025-26 season, which wrapped up in mid-May. We're going to be back with our brand new fall season in September. 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Podcasts of interviews from that show will be posted the following week. Coming up in this episode, I speak with Jonah Korn of the University of Manitoba about the Canadian Museum of Human Rights upcoming exhibit, Palestine Uprooted, Nakba, Past and Present. The Canadian Museum for Human Rights in Winnipeg is the only national museum to be located outside the National Capital Region. The museum was the brainchild of the late Israel Asper, founder of the media company CanWest Global, and it was originally intended to be a Holocaust museum. The present-day museum claims to champion the stories of global injustice, yet in the more than 10 years since it opened, it has not meaningfully acknowledged the massive dispossession of Palestinians that took place in 1948 with the founding of the State of Israel. Last month, in a significant reversal, the CMHR announced an exhibit titled Palestine Uprooted, Nakba Past and Present, slated to open to visitors in June next year. Jonah Korn is an associate professor in the Department of English, Theatre, Film and Media at the University of Manitoba, and he joins me this morning from Winnipeg. Hello, Jonah.
8: Hello.
6: So how long has the Palestinian-Canadian community been pushing for the museum to include the stories of survivors of the Nakba?
8: For a very, very long time. In fact, this push goes back to even before the museum opened, which was in 2014. Before it opened, the museum had put out a call for suggestions for content, and a Palestinian-Canadian here in Winnipeg, Rana Abdullah, had replied to this and basically did not receive a response immediately, and then later only a kind of lukewarm and sort of delayed response. But nothing materialized out of that. So this push for a Nakba exhibition acknowledgement at the museum has been going on for longer than a decade, for longer than the museum has existed.
6: Now, the museum was also criticized by Indigenous people. What were some of the reasons for that?
8: Well, the reasons for that also started before the museum even opened its doors. When construction, the excavation, began for the museum, archaeologists had criticized the museum for failing to allot sufficient funds to excavate and properly go through and care for the archaeological heritage on the site. The site of the Canadian Museum for Human Rights is very, very important. It's at the Forks in Winnipeg, which is this extremely important Indigenous site where the Assiniboine and the Red Rivers meet. And so it's a very, very rich archaeological site, and really not enough funds were invested in caring for the site and its for its deep history.
6: And I understand there was also some resistance on the part of the museum until quite a few years ago, resisting describing the experience of Indigenous people in Canada in terms of genocide.
8: Yes, that's right. So this was another major failing of the museum, which was this resistance to describe the experience of Indigenous people in Canada in terms of genocide. And that was actually reversed in 2019. And so there are a lot of these issues, I think, early on. I think we also have to remember when the museum opened, this was the Stephen Harper Prime Ministership of Canada. And so it was very, very fraught and has continued to be.
6: And I think one of the things that maybe people are not aware of is that that is a national museum. It's a crown corporation. It's funded by the government.
8: Yes, exactly. So it's the only federal museum located outside of Ottawa. And so it has the imprimatur of Canada, of the nation. It's not just some very small private or even provincial museum. It stands for something much larger in relation to Canada.
6: The federal government appointed a new CEO, Isha Khan, in 2020. Now, she's a prominent Canadian human rights lawyer. And I'm wondering what you think led to the decision to mount this exhibit now.
8: The truth is, I don't know exactly what happened behind the scenes to finally greenlight this exhibition. Obviously, since October 7th, there's been a huge presence of Palestine in the world consciousness. A genocide is being committed in Gaza. And so these issues are very much on people's minds. But I think what is important to point out is that the exhibition is not necessarily just a response to what has happened in Palestine since October 7th, but this push has well preceded that. So it's not as if everything began on October 7th or this is purely some kind of response to that. It goes back much further.
6: We don't know much about the proposed exhibit, but we do know the title.
8: Yes.
6: Which is Palestine Uprooted, Nakba Past and Present. What do you make of that title?
8: Well, I think that the most important thing about it is that the word Nakba is included in the title. This is a word that in pro-Israel discourse is reviled and impugned. And just to have that word there, I think is very, very important. And uprooted, I think, is not inaccurate. There are other terms that I think once you are introduced to the term Nakba, there's a cluster of terms that sort of circulate around it, like ethnic cleansing, dispossession, settler colonialism, occupation, genocide. So I think with all things Israel and Palestine, naming is always deeply, deeply fraught. But I think that the important thing here is that we have the word Nakba in the title.
6: I know you were at the announcement of the new exhibit. Do we know what it's going to consist of?
8: We know very, very little. I was at the announcement and it was a very important announcement, but it was just kind of smuggled in, I think, strategically amongst a number of other announcements. And what we know is that it'll consist of oral histories, you know, testimonies from survivors and then maybe their descendants. It'll include art. It'll include some artifacts. I understand that there'll be a digital component for those people who can't actually make it to the physical museum. But that's pretty much all we know. There's a little bit about it up on the CMHR's website, you know, an image, a few sentences, maybe a little reading list, but not really much, which I think we'll get into the responses to this. But I think the important thing to remember is that what people are reacting to right now is something that hasn't even been realized in the world. It's just been announced.
6: Yeah, you mentioned the responses, and some Jewish organizations have condemned the museum's announcement. Why do you think it's contentious to state that 750,000 Palestinians were dispossessed in 1948?
8: Yeah, it's true. Several Jewish organizations, pro-Israel Jewish organizations, have condemned the announcement, like CEJA, Jewish Heritage Center of Western Canada. But the short answer is that no nation likes to acknowledge the negative, violent things in its past. And it's just a matter of historical fact that the State of Israel entailed a massive dispossession of Palestinians. And for Israel, they don't want to acknowledge this, recognize this. Or if there's some kind of partial reckoning with it, it's minimized in a manner that amounts to a kind of denial. But it tarnishes their image and it problematizes their sense of themselves and all of that. And we can draw parallels to different other situations. Why was it that for so long in Canada and still in an ongoing way, we've had difficulties reckoning with Indigenous genocide and residential schools and all these other very violent, unsavory things in our past with which the foundation of the nation is wrapped up?
6: Some of the groups protesting the upcoming exhibit say that any exhibit about the Nakba must be counterbalanced by the story of Jewish displacement from Middle Eastern and North African countries in the wake of 1948. Is that a fair comment in your view?
8: Absolutely not. I think that this is one of the tactics that these pro-Israel organizations use to try to minimize the Nakba, which again is a form of denial. The idea here that they're expressing is that the exhibition, without having even seen it, is that it'll be invalidatingly imbalanced because it won't say anything about the displacement of Mizrahi and Sephardi Jews that arose in the wake of 1948. This is a story that maybe not a lot of people know, but in the wake of 1948, there were these mass migrations, exoduses, no matter how you want to call them, from Middle Eastern countries, which had Jewish populations going back a long time, hundreds of years or longer. And for various reasons, one, the governments may have turned on the populations. Israel made many concerted efforts to try and draw away those inhabitants to Israel. It's a very complicated situation. But the reality is that this has nothing to do with Palestinians' own experience of dispossession with the Nakba. And moreover, it wasn't Palestinians who caused the dispossession of Mizrahi and Sephardi Jews to Israel. It wasn't Palestinians who were running Iraq or Yemen or Syria or Lebanon or any of these countries. So it's just, for me, a non-starter and a tactic of deflection and essentially Nakba denial.
6: The CMHR has an extensive and permanent Holocaust gallery. How do you think the proposed Nakba exhibit could usefully inform that permanent gallery?
8: Yeah, I think that it can inform it in a responsible and effective way. There's one very, very strong narrative that circulates within pro-Israel discourse that sees the Holocaust as a kind of ultimate justification for the founding of the Jewish state. And obviously, you know, many Holocaust survivors came to Israel during the 1930s when there were very extreme, you know, immigration restrictions on Jewish people who couldn't get into Western countries, including Canada. Many went to mandatory Palestine. So the Holocaust is deeply bound up with Israel and the founding of the state of Israel. But what I think is problematic is when this sort of redemptive narrative of the Holocaust is taken so far that it can't encompass the historical reality of what the founding of the Israeli state entailed, which is something that actually went much farther back than the context of Nazism and the Holocaust. And so for me, this mantra of Holocaust education, never again, for me as a Jewish person who learned about this really my whole life, going to Jewish school and all of these things, for me, the main value of it was never to see it in a kind of exclusivist way, but to see how it would inform the present, other situations, and all of these other things. And so for me, there's absolutely no contradiction in commemorating the Holocaust and learning from the Holocaust, and also using that education to understand the eliminationist logic that underwrote the settler colonial project in Palestine. So I think that, you know, a hypothetical museum goer might actually productively pass from one exhibition to the other in a way that could actually enrich both. And the reality is that the Holocaust and the Nakba have for too long been treated as like almost mutually exclusive. But I don't think that that is far from the only way to look at them. In fact, they can be looked at in productive conjunction.
6: Well, thank you so much for speaking with me today, Jonah.
8: You're welcome.
6: I've been speaking with Jonah Korn. He's an associate professor in the Department of English, Theater, Film, and Media at the University of Manitoba. And you can find his recent article on the Canadian Museum for Human Rights and the Nakba exhibit at theconversation.com. 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And you can follow us on Blue Sky at Red Eye Radio. I'm Jane Williams. Thanks for listening. Hello and welcome to today's episode of Red Eye. I'm Jane Williams. Over the summer, we're bringing you some of the highlights of our 2025-26 season, which wrapped up in mid-May. We're going to be back with our brand new fall season in September. 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Podcasts of interviews from that show will be posted the following week. On the podcast today, I speak with transportation activist Carter Lavin about his new book for organizers, If You Want to Win, You've Got to Fight. It's hard to challenge the dominance of cars in our society, but it is possible, and there have been many important victories. In his new book, If You Want to Win, You Gotta Fight, transportation activist Carter Lavin shares strategies about how to create the change we want to see in our communities. Whether it's more protected bike lanes, improved bus service, or safer streets for pedestrians, Carter provides a comprehensive toolbook of campaign tactics and advocacy tips. He is co-founder of the Transbay Coalition and has helped lead and study over 100 advocacy campaigns across the United States. And Carter Lavin joins me today from Oakland. Hello, Carter.
9: Hi, Jane. Thanks for having me.
6: It's really great to have you on the show. I was interested to see in that first chapter in the book, you make the point that politics is not a dirty word. Now, usually that would be a given in a book on activism. So why did you decide to make it explicit?
9: I made it explicit because there's a lot of people who have a hard time with politics, and a lot of people specifically in the transportation space, whether that's street safety, transit, or biking, who have a great level of discomfort with politics, that maybe they view that as something for other people, or they wish politics could just go away and their life would be so much better if we didn't have to do with politics. However, politics literally is just how individuals and society interact with each other. It is the act of individuals and society shaping each other. So there is no life with transportation without politics, because how we move around in the world impacts other people, and the topic of street safety like very literally impacts. When you're talking about, oh, I want a speed bump in my neighborhood, so well, yeah, you want to literally impact the lives of other people. You want them to slow down and change. That is inherently political. And so for folks who have a discomfort with this and they just want to win but they don't want to fight, a big thing that happens is they lose a lot. And so chapter one of the book really just focuses on helping people get comfortable with this, helping people accept this truth that transportation issues are a political struggle, and that if we want to win, we do have to fight, and that embracing politics, maybe you embrace it with your nose pinched, but you need to embrace it because it's hard to win at something if you're not really trying at it.
6: So what audience did you have in mind when you were writing the book?
9: Yeah, my audience for this book is everyone from, I would say, ages maybe 15 to 90 or so, who thinks, hey, I would like my community to be easier to get around outside of a car, whether they want to bike, scooter, skateboard, walk, use a wheelchair, use a power chair, get on the bus, get on a tram, get on a high-speed rail, anything like that. And for whatever reason, some people like doing this because they like the community to be more engaged with each other, more friendly, kind of that old-time traditional feeling of walkable communities. Some people come to this from climate. Some people come to this from a racial and economic justice. This book is for them, as well as people who have been doing this for a long time. The world is fortunately filled with people who have been putting in this work for a long time. And as you and many of your listeners know, very rarely does someone learn about activism kind of soup to nuts, start to finish, in a controlled classroom setting. Often people learn about activism when they, you know, step into some campaign or help out or see it in the news. And so people's learnings are often very chaotic or have a couple of gaps in the process. And this book is there to help veteran organized, experienced organizers, as well as fresh faces. And it's been an extreme honor hearing from teenagers who've been enjoying the book, hearing from seniors and people who've been doing this for decades and said, oh, you know, thank you. That inside outside game really solidified stuff that I kind of thought I knew, but I never really just saw it. And it's just wonderful seeing people take the book and put it into action.
6: Now, you write that communities in the U.S., and I know this to be true in Canada too, consistently fight over relatively minor proposed changes to the transportation status quo. Why is it such a hot-button issue for people?
9: I think it's a hot-button issue in large part because what we do impacts others, and what changes impacts others. And in a lot of people's lives in the United States, in Canada, in other countries, people are in a hard spot. You know, rents are higher, wages

0: happening in transportation. I don't think about what's happening on my street that much. Occasionally some maniac drives really quickly and I get mad for 5 seconds and then I move on with my day. What do you mean you want to redo my entire street? And I think this also stems from a larger level of distrust of government or distrust of systems or distrust of large things happening in the world and who's going to be take care of you. And I think one thing that is really amazing about what we get to do in the transportation space is we are making people's lives better. We are making people's lives safer. We are saving lives. We are saving them money. We're saving them time. We're cleaning their air. We're helping people out. And it's demonstrably true. And so a big thing is just how do we help people understand that this is happening? How do we help people enact their vision? And I think a really big part to your question about this all being so controversial is there's plenty of times in a person's day, a person who might otherwise not think about transportation issues, there's plenty of times in that person's day where transportation issues are their number one concern. Generally, it's when they're crossing a street. That's the moment when they're very aware of how everyone's driving terribly and how dangerous cars are and how big cars are these days. And so an interesting thing about transportation advocacy is it is something that impacts everyone's lives all the time. A lot of times, though, at like very key moments throughout a day, there's the, you leave your house, you cross your street, you maybe even park your car and you cross the street, that type of thing. And so a big part of being successful is recognizing that people, generally speaking, don't really identify as a car driver, much like not everyone who rides a bus identifies as a bus rider. And so the question is, how do we help people, regardless of how they identify, recognize that this is for them, that this better future we're helping build is something that we want to do with them, something that we want to do for them.
1: Now, you have a great quote in the book from bike activist Michael Kelly, who's from Kansas City, and he says, advocacy is a team sport. Nothing happens because of me. It happens because of we. So what have you learned over the years about how to work with people on a shared goal?
0: Yeah, I think a big part about working with others on a shared goal, whether it's in advocacy or business or social life, things like that, is having a strong understanding of what that shared goal is. You know, people are diverse. They have a lot that they want to do. And so, you know, your top goal might be getting a bus lane on a road or getting a bench for your bus stop. And you might work with other people, but find tension because, well, they have a couple of other priorities as well. And so a key part to working well with others, I find, is being very clear with yourself about what are your priorities, actually articulating them to yourself. So it's not just this like kind of nebulous cloud of things that you want in the world. And when you're working with others, recognize what are the things you actually have in common? What are the things you actually want in common? And keeping a focus on what are we here to do together? What is the point of this? And that's not necessarily transactional. I think of it as focused because, you know, one of the easiest things in the world to find is disagreement. There's a million things to disagree about, and there's a million things to agree about. And some people, I think, have a tendency to look for disagreement, and cultivating that skill of looking for agreement, of looking for, okay, how do we take that one step forward here, is really essential to working together collaboratively. And the other big part is recognizing that none of us are perfect. None of us have all the time and the resources and money or any of the things that we would like. And so having grace for each other, having that understanding of like, oh, whoops, someone left the flyers here, or someone didn't do this thing, or I had a typo in the email. So a big part of working together is recognizing that we are kind of imperfect beings striving to make society a little bit better for everybody. And that none of us have the level of support or security that we truly want. And so I find that really helpful because there are times where it's like, wow, that coalition partner is really just in a bad mood or not really being that productive or not responding to an email. Or it's like, yeah, you know, they probably have a million other things going on in their life. And so being this force of positivity, of openness, of change, and kind of focus on progress, I find is so essential to building coalitions. And lastly, I think a key part to working with others is recognizing what the work actually is. You know, so you have to know what you want, know how to just work together and kind of be chill. But lastly, like knowing what the work is, because there is so much to do, and recognizing, okay, how are we going to create a bunch of activities together to move a mayor or premier or someone like that to make the decision.

0: because otherwise, if you don't have a clear plan or if you can't create a clear plan with others, you're going to have a lot of conflict because some of your allies are going to say, well, why should we go to a rally or why should we host this event or why should I send out that email or any of these things? It's like, well, you have to be able to say, well, we're doing this because that leads to this other action, which leads to this third thing, which leads to that goal that unites us. So recognizing that we're all imperfect, recognizing that there are steps that we all need to take to make change and understanding what those are, as well as being intentional about collaborating and focusing on your shared goals.
1: Now, you talked to transportation advocates around the U.S. What were some of the common themes that you came across in those conversations?
0: Yeah, it was a great honor in writing the book was interviewing dozens and dozens of activists across the United States about this. And honestly, one of the hardest parts of the book writing process was the part where I had to stop interviewing people and just write the dang thing. I really could have just kept on those interviews forever. But something that really consistently came up was this sort of sense of, we as this group got together to do this one thing. And while doing this one thing, we realized there was this other thing happening. So we figured out how to focus on both A and B. At the meantime, we got all these new friends and all these new people on board. And that enabled us to start doing this whole other thing, this option C, this program, this event, this get together, what have you. And we ended up picking up a victory on D and like all this kind of big garden of activities. Like that kept coming up over and over and over again, that people set out with intention and they pursue that intention and they can achieve that intention, and that in your organizing work, you will often find other things to work on. You know, my favorite example I come back to over and over again is in a lot of street safety advocacy, you can end up working on fire code because fire code, at least in the United States, often has a lot to do with how roads are shaped. Very rarely does someone come into street safety advocacy with the excitement, it's like, gee, shucks, I'm so excited to work on fire code. But you tend to find yourself saying, ah, okay, well, to fix this big problem, I need to work on this thing. And so it was so cool seeing, you know, people from big states, small states, rural communities, urban centers, suburbs, you know, small towns, kind of have this like, oh, advocacy is, yes, you might have a campaign or you get there to help a community, but it really grows on itself and you're really making this like big ecosystem, which the book helps walk people through. Because lastly, a large theme of this is like there is no ending. There's no part where the people say, well, we did all the advocacy, we set all the policy, we're done, everything's set. Like that never happens. There's no end, which does mean it's important to set up your organizing such a way that it will continue on and that, you know, maybe you didn't win that thing you wanted for this year. Okay, keep pushing. You can win it next year. Like there's no point where they say, okay, there's no more metro extensions or bus lines or anything like that. There's no point where it ends. And so if you want to make a 5-year plan, go for it. You want to make a 20-year plan, have fun. And I think it was very cool seeing all these stories where people like, whether it was the Detroit Greenway or the Atlanta Beltline or all these advocates who kind of started out doing one thing, had a long plan, and then won a bunch of things, small, medium, large in the meantime.
1: Now, you have some advice at the end of the book about managing the emotional toll of organizing, even if it was a successful campaign, when you get to the end of that campaign. What are some things you think people need to do or consider at that point?
0: This is a great question. And to be very blunt, it is something I personally struggle with. I am such a, well, that campaign's over. Good thing I have another 5 campaigns lined up. Because I really like the stuff. Like once you get good at it and build these habits, it is very easy for it to continue on, which means taking intentional pauses and being intentional about what you want to do is so important because it is so easy to, maybe you win a bike lane or you lose a bike lane, but now you know a bunch of people and a bunch of people know you as the person who knows about the bike lane stuff. And so it's easy for that to snowball into other activities. And when it comes to finding rest or holding back on burnout, a really big thing is recognizing what your personal capacity is. And some people have more energy than others. Some people have more time than others. Some people like this stuff more than others. And the other part about it is recognizing which of this work do you enjoy? You know, I, for example, hate PDFs that are longer than, I don't know, 4 pages. And in the transit world, there's a lot of like 300-page reports. And I love all my allies and friends who will happily read through that. And I say, hey, here's this giant PDF or here's this report that came out. Can you give me like the super short version? And they'll say, oh, well, the short version is, and here's several paragraphs. Like, no, okay, the short version is things are bad. They're like, oh, things are bad. It's like, okay, cool. Well, the thing I like doing is getting a whole bunch of people into action and helping people go from watching on the sidelines to jumping in. And so recognizing that as part of burnout or the stress cycle of the advocacy work, that there are things that you will have an easier time doing than other things. You have strengths, and that's fine. You have weaknesses, and that's fine. You will burn yourself out more if you do the things that you really struggle with a lot. And so spending your time on the things where you're better at and can work in coalition, where you can focus on your strengths and other people can work on their strengths. But lastly, I think there's this, the fact that, you know, this doesn't end. There's never going to be a part in anyone's advocacy where someone says, hey, congratulations, you're done, you did it, you're good. It's like, you get to take a break. You've achieved everything you've ever wanted. Like, there's just never that point. And that's kind of a cool thing, but that does mean that people need to know how to self-regulate, especially because this work is very poorly paid. So if you are in a position to donate to advocacy groups in your area, please do. Having resources does help in terms of avoiding burnout. But kind of for people to recognize, like, what role do you want to play? What cadence do you want to do it in? And what's the amount? With also, and there's a great quote from an advocate in Indiana, in the Midwest, he talked a lot about seasonality to this. You know, that there are some times where you really do want to overclock yourself and work a million hours, and you say, oh, Sunday morning at 6 a.m., that'd be a great time to do this thing because that really matters. And there's sometimes it's like, getting off the couch, I don't feel like doing that. And kind of recognizing that these are cycles, this is this ecosystem of activity, and so when it's your winter of advocacy to rest and recharge, do that. And when it's your time to really do a whole bunch of stuff and have that kind of frenetic pace, you know, go do that as well. The big thing is just making sure that the door is always open and that people are always connected so that the things never just fall apart or dissolve.
1: Well, it's a great book, Carter, and there's lots in there for everybody to learn. Thanks so much.
0: Thank you, Jane, for having me. And yeah, hopefully folks can check out the book.
1: I've been speaking with Carter Lavin. His new book is called If You Want to Win, You've Got to Fight. It's published by Island Press, an imprint of Princeton University Press. On February 19th, Carter is going to be talking about the book at a webinar for the Vancouver Transportation Group Movement, and you can register for that at movementyvr.ca. 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I'm Jane Williams. 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
5: 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This is Rob Kerwane signing off.
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This is Bird Note. This bar-tailed godwit makes one of the longest migrations of any animal. A 7,200-mile non-stop flight each autumn from Western Alaska to New Zealand in just 8 or 9 days. But how do these pigeon-sized shorebirds accomplish such an epic tour de force? In his book, A World on the Wing, Scott Weidensahl shares the incredible process bar-tailed godwits use to get into migratory shape. They accomplish this astounding feat by first larding themselves with thick layers of fat, Weidensahl writes. They more than double their weight in about 2 weeks until he says that they jiggle when they walk. But flight only gets harder the heavier you are, so how do the godwits compensate for adding all that fat? Well, they start by ditching the dead weight by radically reorganizing their innards. Weidensahl explains that digestive organs like the gizzard and intestines, which they no longer need, shrink and atrophy, while the pectoral muscles that power their long, slender wings double in mass, as does their heart muscle, and their lungs increase capacity. After leaving Alaska and flying uninterrupted for more than a week, the godwits arrive in New Zealand. Their first order of business? To restore their guts, of course. Other shorebirds shape up like this for migration too, but none travel as far as the bar-tailed godwit. For Bird Note, I'm Ariana Remmel.

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1: On the morning of October 7th, my world collapsed. My beloved parents, Bila and Jacobi, were among the first victims of the Hamas attack at Netiv HaAsara. 2 days later, gathered in grief, our family made a conscious choice to reject vengeance.
0: Israelis and Palestinians are marking the third anniversary of October 7th. Israelis are holding vigils for victims of the Hamas attack, while in Gaza the day is seen as the beginning of Israel's genocide. We'll speak to Israeli peace activist Maoz Inan. His parents were killed 3 years ago. We'll also get a report from Gaza.
2: The worst 3 years that have passed in our lives. There is no life, no living, no food, no basic necessities of life. We wait for water from 5 to 10 o'clock. And we are living in the streets, homeless, tired, worn out. I mean, a life worse than this? We are not living, my friend. We are dead in Gaza.
0: Plus, Al Jazeera analyst Marwan Bashara, author of a new book, 12 Days That Shook the Middle East, Origins of a Genocide. All that and more coming up. Welcome to Democracy Now!, democracynow.org, The War and Peace Report. I'm Amy Goodman. Israel's marking 3 years since the Hamas-led surprise attack, October 7, 2023, that killed almost 1,200 people, with 251 Israelis and foreign nationals taken hostage. In southern Israel, mourners gathered near Kibbutz Rim to commemorate hundreds of people who were killed and abducted at the Nova Music Festival. During a moment of silence, the booms of Israeli airstrikes on the nearby Gaza Strip could be heard ringing out. Ahead of today's anniversary, Israeli Prime Minister Benjamin Netanyahu presided over a state memorial ceremony in Jerusalem for the more than 800 civilians killed in the October 7th attacks. He did not address reports. He ignored warnings that Hamas had been planning a major operation. His speech was interrupted by a bereaved father, Yaakov Godo, whose son Tom was killed in the attacks.
3: You didn't protect my son on October 7th. You didn't protect 1,200 people who were murdered in one day on October 7th. Shame, disgrace.
0: In Gaza, Israeli forces killed at least three Palestinians today. Among the dead, Nimer Barbak, a 16-year-old child shot in the head by Israeli soldiers east of Khan Yunis, and Mohammed Tamous, a civil defense rescue worker who died of wounds from an Israeli airstrike near Kamel Adwan Hospital. Israel's killed over 74,000 Palestinians in Gaza since Hamas's surprise attack on Israel 3 years ago. Several governments, human rights organizations, and scholarly bodies, including the International Association of Genocide Scholars, have accused Israel of committing genocide in Gaza. According to the UN, as of September, 94% of Gaza's population remain in urgent need of shelter and basic household assistance, while 65% of households were living in tents or makeshift shelters. We'll have more on this story later in the broadcast. Yemen's Saudi-backed government says Houthi militias fired drones and missiles at the Aden International Airport, targeting a passenger terminal, striking a runway just minutes before a flight from Cairo was due to land. Elsewhere, Saudi officials said they'd intercepted a missile fired by Houthis north of the Saudi capital, Riyadh. This comes amidst a counteroffensive by Saudi-backed Yemeni government forces seeking to retake all remaining Houthi-held territory, including Yemen's capital, Sana'a. In the United States, Democratic Senator Chris Murphy of Connecticut said the Pentagon denied him access to Al Udeid Air Base in Qatar during a visit to the Middle East. His failed attempt came after Defense Secretary Pete Hegseth signed a directive restricting travel to the area earlier this year. Senator Murphy claimed he was denied access as part of the Trump administration's effort to conceal the true cost of the U.S.-Israeli war on Iran.
4: I have been to the Middle East probably a dozen times at least while I have been a member of Congress. I have never, ever been denied access to military facilities. This is part of a coordinated, deliberate campaign by the Department of Defense to try to hide the consequences and the true cost of this war.
0: In France, more than 250,000 people marched in over 40 cities Tuesday. It was the largest turnout yet in demonstrations that began more than 2 weeks ago when high school students started blockading their schools. The students are protesting staff shortages, crowded classrooms, and rundown buildings. Labor unions joined in support, along with parents, teachers, and university students. Paris had the biggest march, about 56,000 people, according to the Interior Ministry. Prime Minister Sebastien Lecornu said at least 215 teenagers and 85 school staff have been hurt in clashes with police, calling it, quote, the heaviest toll in decades paid by the school system, unquote. This is a middle school science teacher in Strasbourg.
5: This situation has been deteriorating for years and always at an accelerated pace. And now to see so many demonstrations, so many mobilizations appearing like this everywhere, it clearly shows that there is a general awareness with our living conditions worsening in France.
0: There are calls for a general mobilization across France on October 17th. Spain's government's approved two housing decrees rejected by Parliament last week, which prompted Prime Minister Pedro Sanchez to call a snap election. The housing package approved Tuesday caps rents, temporarily halts evictions, and restricts companies from buying homes. The housing measures follow demonstrations in Barcelona that turned violent as tens of thousands of people took to the streets to protest the eviction of an 87-year-old woman, Mari Carmen, from her lifelong home in Madrid. She had lived there for over 70 years. This is a woman affected by a possible eviction.
6: Make no mistake, if that Mari Carmen business hadn't happened and there weren't so many journalists here, I'd already be out on the effing street in the rain, I swear to you.
0: In Tennessee, Krista Pike has reportedly regained consciousness after surviving a botched execution last week. According to her attorneys, the death row prisoner is off a ventilator and speaking from a hospital bed, where she remains handcuffed and shackled as she recovers from two injections of pentobarbital meant to kill her. Her prognosis remains unclear. Her lawyers say she faces a long road to recovery. Tennessee Republican Governor Bill Lee has ordered an independent review of Pike's failed execution and canceled the only other scheduled execution of the year. Death penalty abolitionists have called on Governor Lee to commute Krista Pike's death sentence. The Pentagon scheduled the execution of 2009 Fort Hood attacker Nidal Hassan by firing squad on December 3rd, marking the first military execution since 1945. President Trump has approved Hegseth's order. Cornell University trustees announced Tuesday former Deputy Attorney General Sally Yates will investigate how the university handles sexual misconduct complaints. Yates's appointment follows outrage and protest over Cornell's response to a complaint from a woman known only as Jane Doe, who alleged she was gang raped by multiple Chi Phi fraternity brothers after being pressured into drinking and taking drugs. No criminal charges have been filed. Jane Doe sued the university, seven former students, and the fraternity last month, alleging Cornell failed to protect her and punish the accused students. Members of the Cornell University Faculty Senate have introduced a resolution for a vote of no confidence in administrators over their handling of the case. There are also growing calls for Cornell University's president to step down. Paramount Skydance has completed its $111 billion takeover of Warner Brothers Discovery. The combined company will be called Skydance, made up of film studios, streaming services, broadcast and cable TV, sports channels and news outlets, CNN and CBS News, along with HBO. With the deal now complete, CEO David Ellison will receive $150 million payday, making him a billionaire. Ellison's father, Larry Ellison, is the multi-billionaire co-founder of Oracle and a major investor in Skydance. Both Ellisons are major Trump supporters. In India, police have detained several opposition leaders, breaking up a protest by Rahul Gandhi, the leader of the Congress Party, and other MPs who are demonstrating against a controversial move that purged 130 million names from the voter rolls nationwide. Tuesday's protests come just days after the Gen Z-led cockroach movement organized demonstrations in Mumbai and Delhi calling for the resignation of India's chief election commissioner, Ganesh Kumar. This is Jairam Ramesh from the National Congress Party, the main opposition to Indian Prime Minister Narendra Modi's BJP.
7: This whole campaign is to highlight the fact that a constitutional functionary, the chief election commissioner, has violated the Constitution in letter and spirit. He has lied to the Supreme Court. He has lied to the country. And clearly, he cannot stay in office any longer.
0: According to a ProPublica report, 506 U.S. citizens have been detained by immigration agents during the Trump administration. More than 100 Americans were held after agents questioned their citizenship. Nearly all were people of color. At least 70 U.S. children and teens are detained, some of whom were handcuffed. 36 Americans were held for at least a day without being able to contact a lawyer or their family. And roughly a dozen U.S. citizens were deported, mostly children. This comes as the Justice Department moved to strip citizenship from 40 naturalized citizens who have committed crimes. In Georgia, dozens of immigrants jailed at the Folkestone ICE Processing Center launched a hunger strike Tuesday, demanding their release and calling on Congress, judges and advocates to highlight their plight. They're also demanding protection from deportation and reunification with loved ones. Some of the men have been jailed since October 2023. They've described inadequate medical and dental care, unhealthy and spoiled food, noisy and cramped living quarters, isolation from loved ones, lack of communication from ICE officers, xenophobic and hostile behavior from guards, and a lack of access to sunlight and fresh air. And in New Jersey, an immigrant who led labor and hunger strikes by prisoners at the Delaney Hall ICE jail walked free Tuesday after 8 months behind bars. Martin Soto was transferred from Delaney to an ICE jail in Elizabeth, New Jersey in May after he helped organize protests against spoiled food, overcrowding, inadequate medical care at Delaney Hall ICE jail in Newark, where prisoners are forced to work for around $1 a day. In retaliation against the strike, guards at Delaney Hall reportedly beat participants, temporarily suspended family visitations. Martin Soto was held in solitary confinement for about 2 months. On Tuesday, he was released from the Elizabeth Detention Center with an ankle monitor and greeted by supporters and his wife, Gabriella, and their two children.
8: I am so thankful for everybody that has helped me. These months have been very, very difficult. Not only did I lose our home, not only did I lose our child, but this experience made me stronger to keep fighting to have the reunitement of our family.
0: And those are some of the headlines. This is Democracy Now!, democracynow.org, The War and Peace Report. I'm Amy Goodman. Israelis and Palestinians are marking 3 years since October 7th, 2023, when Hamas and allied groups launched a surprise attack on Israel. Almost 1,200 people were killed in the attack. About 250 were taken hostage. It was the deadliest such attack in Israel's history. In Gaza, October 7th is viewed as the beginning of the genocide. Over the past 3 years, Israel's killed over 74,000 people in Gaza, according to its health ministry. But many believe that number is a vast undercount. The killing continues despite a so-called ceasefire. Most of Gaza remains in rubble. We'll go to Gaza later in the program, but we begin in Israel, where a moment of silence was held to remember the victims of the October 7th attack in southern Israel. Mourners gathered near Kibbutz Rim to commemorate hundreds of people who were killed and abducted at the Nova Music Festival. During a moment of silence, the booms of Israeli airstrikes on the nearby Gaza Strip could be heard ringing out. We're joined now by the Israeli peace activist Maoz Inon. He lost both of his parents, Bilhan Yaakov Inon, in the Hamas attack. His parents lived on a kibbutz, a farming collective just north of the Gaza border. They were 78 and 76 years old. In the aftermath of the attack, Inon called for peace and reconciliation rather than revenge. Maoz Inon has spent much of the past year of the past 3 years working closely with Palestinian peace activist Aziz Abu Sara, whose brother died in 1990 from injuries from his time in an Israeli prison. Last month, they addressed the United Nations Security Council. This is Maoz Inon.
9: To build a different future, we must face reality. Hamas committed atrocious war crime on October 7th, killing and abducting innocent Israelis. At the same time, the Israeli government exploited these atrocities to wage a devastating war of revenge. They have inflicted catastrophic destruction across Gaza while accelerating ethnic cleansing, settlement expansion, and forced displacement in the West Bank. They weaponized our pain. But our grief must not be an excuse for war. It must be the catalyst to end the bloodshed.
10: We believe this is not Israelis versus Palestinians. It is a choice between those who believe in peace, justice, and equality, and those who don't. We call for targeted sanctions on all individuals and institutions that support violence. Apply sanctions without partiality.
0: That was Palestinian peace activist Aziz Abu Sara and Israeli peace activist Maoz Inon addressing the United Nations just a few weeks ago. They co-authored the book The Future is Peace, a shared journey across the Holy Land. Just this morning, on the anniversary of October 7th, the anniversary of his parents' deaths, Maoz Inon gathered with family at the ruins of his parents' home at their kibbutz. He sent us this clip.
9: This is what remains from my parents' house, only the foundation. The entire house was burned to ashes. We put a memorial plaque for them. It's on the safe room, the only thing that remains.
0: Maoz Inon joins us now from Ashkelon. Welcome back to Democracy Now! Thank you so much for joining us on this very difficult day for you and your family and so many, both of your parents killed on October 7, 2023. Your thoughts today, Maoz?
9: First, Amy, I would like to thank you personally and the entire team at Democracy Now! For supporting, for being there for me and for so many peacemakers, both in Israel and Palestine. And this maybe was what motivated me the most to join today in this difficult day, just to thank you from the bottom of my heart for being there with us in the devastating 3 years that we've been going through. And this is exactly the thoughts that going through me and with the tears and all the emotion that are coming. That we deserve a different reality. We must stop the sounds of bombs and start hearing the sounds of children playing. And we all deserve it, if it's Palestinian kids or Israeli kids, they all deserve to live within security, within his dignity, and to have a home, a safe place to go to bed at night and to wake up in the morning with a smile for and to be with their beloved and supporting family, and we must work as hard as we can to achieve it as soon as possible.
0: Mm. If you can talk about what happened in those days after you were in mourning with your family, and you get this note from Aziz Abu Sara, who also lost his brother in that after brutality in an Israeli prison, and what that meant to you and the journey you've been on since.
9: Yeah. So 2 days after October 7th, me and my siblings were just sitting and crying and holding hands. And my young brother told us we must make a family decision based on moral clarity that we are rejecting revenge, that we don't want to avenge the death of our parents, and explain that it's not going to bring them back to life. It will only escalate the cycle of bloodshed with Israelis and Palestinians being trapped within for a century. And the day after, as I waking up crying in bed, I saw a message from Aziz, whom I met only briefly in 2014, maybe for 10 minutes in Jerusalem. And on his message, Aziz shared his condolences. And he says that he's standing with me and with my family in this tragic moment. And it was literally, it's not a metaphor, it was literally like a hand reaching out, saving me from drowning. Drowning into the ocean of sorrow and pain. I was literally drowning. And Aziz, it was my savior. He was my savior. And in the last 3 years, working together, co-authoring The Future is Peace, starting our own NGO, Internet International, I can now say, and I'm so proud to say it again and again, that yes, I lost not only my parents, I lost many of the hundreds of numbers like for you and for the... our viewers, they are number for me, they are childhood friends. They are people I knew my entire life that lost their life on October 7th. So I lost so much, but I won Aziz as a brother. And this brotherhood is what keep me going, keep us going to achieve a better future, not just for ourselves, but to our people.
0: In 2024, you and the Palestinian peace activists you're talking about, Aziz Abu Sara, met with Pope Francis. And then in 2025, you met with Pope Leo. What did you say to him? And what are you calling for? What are you saying should happen right now?
9: Yeah. So we shared with him channeled our pain and suffering and loss to create a dialogue to achieve a better future in the Holy Land. And Pope Francis asked us, how can I help you? How can I be your ambassador? And we asked him to amplify our messages, and that the question should not be if, but when the Israeli-Palestinian conflict will end. And we asked him to be our ambassador to the G7 leadership gathering that was a few weeks after in southern Italy. And he went there as our ambassador, and he was able to achieve in the official communique of the G7 leader the language of the Israeli-Palestinian civil society, language that the G7 countries must support the civil society in Israel and Palestine to achieve a lasting peace and to invest in reconciliation. Based on that, the EU created a peace fund with 18 million euro that is now is supporting the civil society. And few months ago, UK, Canada, and Australia initiated another peace fund. And we are calling the G7, we are calling, of course, the US and the EU to invest in peace, to invest in reconciliation and in the civil society in Israel and Palestine. And while in one hand investing and supporting peacemakers, in the other hand, those who choose ethnical cleansing, those who choose bloodshed, those who choose destruction must be sanctioned. They must be accountable for the wrongdoing. And this is basically what Aziz and I and so many others been advocating for the last 3 years.
0: I want to turn to Aziz Abu Sara. This is a message he posted on Instagram yesterday.
11: I woke up this morning to the horrible news that Israel demolished the house of my niece, Razan. She, her husband, her children, and 9 other families in East Jerusalem were rendered homeless. Imagine having to work all your life, as Razan has done with her husband, so hard. Save every penny so you can finally have an apartment you own, and then it's all gone. Just a few days ago, Bezalel Smotrich, an Israeli minister, said that the way to get rid of Palestinians is to deprive them from hope. And this is exactly what the government did today, is to deprive my family from hope. Ben-Gvir himself came with the demolition party, with the Israeli police, so he can be there to witness it and to participate in demolishing the house. But you know what? This will not succeed.
0: So that was Aziz Abu Sara, your Palestinian peace partner as you travel the world. What more do you know about what's happening, what's happened to his family and what's happening in the West Bank? We just got this report, armed settlers, Israeli settlers beat a photographer in the presence of Israeli soldiers, hospitalizing him as he covered worsening settler violence against the olive farmers in the West Bank. Jafar Ashtia, 58-year-old veteran photographer with AFP, that's Agence France-Presse, was assaulted by a group of settlers. They beat him with their rifle butts, despite him being marked as press, assaulted in full view of about a dozen Israeli soldiers. Talk about the situation. Also, Netanyahu, the Israeli prime minister, addressing the nation today and what his message was. Can you hear me, Maoz?
9: No, I can't. First, I'm not listening to Benjamin Netanyahu. He's not my leader. He's not my prime minister. He's accused for being a war criminal. And I think he should clear his name at the ICC and ICJ. It's not for me to talk about him. And it's exactly what's happening nowadays, and including to Aziz Nis, is exactly what we say at the UN Security Council, that the Israeli government exploited the trauma, the pain, the fear of the Israelis after the October 7th massacre to change the status quo from conflict management to ethnical cleansing. And it's happening in the West Bank, it's happening in East Jerusalem, and it's happening in now more than 70% of the Gaza Strip. And this is what we're calling for international intervention. Because they are doing it, the bulldozers and the assault rifles, they are all, many of them are manufactured by American companies. So we are calling, where is the international law will be applied against Israeli terrors? Terrorists, it doesn't matter if they are cabinet members, they are prime ministers or IDF soldiers. And this is exactly why the work we are doing is must be amplified. And not to give hope, not to give hope about the Israelis and Palestinians, but to act. We had enough empty statements. We have enough prayers. We have enough world leader that cross their finger for us. But crossing fingers is not enough. We need action, and we need to see them on the ground.
0: Maoz Inon, I want to thank you for being with us, Israeli peace activist and co-author with Palestinian peace activist Aziz Abu Sara, author of the book The Future is Peace, A Shared Journey Across the Holy Land. Maoz Inon lost both his parents, Bilha and Yaakov Inon, in the attack on October 7, 2023. He spoke to us from Ashkelon. Coming up, Marwan Bishara, author of the new book 12 Days That Shook the Middle East, Origins of a Genocide. And then we go directly to Gaza. Stay with us.

0: Bear Witness, a world performed by the New York City Palestinian Youth Choir. This is Democracy Now!, democracynow.org. I'm Amy Goodman. 12 Days That Shook the Middle East, Origins of a Genocide. That's the title of a new book by the Al Jazeera senior political analyst Marwan Bashara. In the opening pages, he writes, 12 days were enough. It took no more than 12 days from Netanyahu's October 7th war speech to Biden's October 19th rare Oval Office speech to expose the anatomy of Israel's war, its intended strategy, and the method of its madness. The genocide was not a slip. It was the result of a predetermined strategy for which there existed a blueprint, if not a premeditated decision. Hamas had set the process in motion on October 7th. It lost control of that process the very same day. Marwan Bashara has been with Al Jazeera for more than 20 years, has written three books and written for many publications, joining us now from Paris, France. Marwan, congratulations on your book. Thank you for joining us. If you can talk about that quote and say, you say Hamas set the process in motion October 7th and immediately lost control of that process. What do you mean?
1: Yes, absolutely. Clearly, the attack of October 7 was the trigger for what came after. And my argument is that we know about what came after basically the past 2 or 3 years from those very first 12 days after October 7. And it started with ideology. You know, genocides don't start with bombs. They start with ideology. And in this case, the ideology has been decades in the making, a century, I would even say, in the making, in the sense of the establishment of a racist supremacist system, regime, that had been in control of Palestinians and Palestinian life and destiny for the past 80 years. Occupying them and dispossessing them and discriminating against them. This has been going on for many decades. So that was ready, intact, on the eve of October 7, October 8. And then there was the dehumanization. Immediately after October 7, October 8, 9, 10, we saw this extraordinary campaign of dehumanization of the Palestinians as animals, Nazi-like. You cannot deal with them. They don't understand. They are primitive. They only understand the language of force and violence and so on and so forth. After that, immediately came the hyperbole, the exaggeration of what exactly happened October 7. October 7 was bloody and it was horrific. And your earlier guest testified to the fact that this was not easy for hundreds of Israeli civilians. But Netanyahu and his government had to go overboard to exaggerate, to lie, to deceive about what exactly happened. And their role in it as well, invoking the so-called Hannibal Doctrine, where they themselves joined the bombing of those involved in the conflict during October 7.
0: Marwan, explain the Hannibal Doctrine.
1: So the Hannibal Doctrine was something that was invoked in the early 1980s by the Israeli military, saying we cannot afford to have Israeli soldiers being captured because then we're going to have to negotiate their release, and that will cost us Palestinian or, in that case, Lebanese prisoners in Israeli jails. So because they did not want to release Palestinian or Lebanese prisoners, they decided that if any one Israeli soldier, later on civilian, is captured by any kidnappers, that the Israeli military then will take extraordinary measure to kill the operation, including, if it need be, to kill the soldier, the Israeli soldier, the Israeli civilian. So on October 7, immediately after the wars, after the operation started, in the early hours of the morning of October 7, apparently the Israeli military invoked the Hannibal Doctrine, and Israeli aircrafts, bombers and tanks started carrying attacks against suspected conflict zones, whether it's kibbutz or settlements or whether it is convoys going back to Gaza. So the invocation of that controversial military order clearly led to the death of perhaps hundreds of Israelis and many as well among the Palestinians, whether it's Hamas or any of those Palestinians who came into Gaza. All of that, you know, taking that in consideration, what happened soon after that is the worst part of it, right? The establishment of a war cabinet, the declaration of war, the deployment of 100,000 soldiers on the border with Gaza, the recall of 350,000 reservists from the Israeli army, and setting up a strategy under the rubric of lethality, which has been developed over many years of wars in Gaza. And lethality is the one that involved mass destruction, not discriminate destruction, that involved the use of the so-called lavender system, gospel system, where's my daddy, your daddy system, and so on and so forth, that would actually lead to massive devastation of Gaza. And that's where the intention came. They've said it in press conferences, in war rooms. They've said it in public, in declarations. Ministers and opposition leaders about why there is no innocence in Gaza and why we're going to have to bomb all of them. Some of them spoke about nuking them. Some of them spoke about nothing is going to be left standing in Gaza. We're going to turn it into a deserted strip. And all of these things were then repeated by the soldiers, not only as slogans, but even as songs, right, repeated by the soldiers. So the orders went down the hierarchy from the government ministers to the army, and was implemented by the generals who boasted of bombing Gaza back to the Stone Age. And they certainly tried to do that.
0: If you can talk about what is the power that the U.S. has over Israel. You know, many said, for example, with the Iran war, that Israel brought the U.S. into it. But do you see it in that way? And what about Jared Kushner, President Trump's son-in-law, just visiting with the Israeli Prime Minister Netanyahu, also meeting directly with Hamas, but not meeting with the head of the PA, the Palestinian Authority? And if you can talk about where all of this stands right now, as people stood with a moment of silence on this October 7th, people at the music festival, Israelis mourning the dead, they could hear the boom of Israeli airstrikes continuing in Gaza. Talk about the Board of Peace. Talk about the Palestinian government that was set up in exile in Cairo, still not allowed to come into Gaza by Israel.
1: So let's start with the most relevant to the issue at hand, which is the Biden administration first, right? Because nowadays, anywhere you look in the Atlantic, where you are, the Atlantic magazine or the New Yorker or the New York Times or even you know, hosted by our brilliant or your brilliant anchor, John Stewart, you have these former Biden administration officials trying to whitewash their record. They lie, they deceive, and they continue to claim no responsibility for the genocide that actually took place in Gaza over the past 3 years. But they are directly responsible. Not only they aid

0: advisor sitting on John Stewart's show talking about how they tried their best to have a ceasefire and they really put pressure on the Israeli government and they succeeded, you know, 15 months later. It's all humbug. It's all BS. They were part and parcel. The banality of evil wasn't in Israel. It was in Washington. Because the kind of support that Washington provided to Israel, diplomatic support, financial support, military support, they were talking about we were trying to help the Palestinians while actually giving Israel the arms to shoot the Palestinians before sending them the band-aids to take care of their injuries. So Washington, in that sense, in the sense of the Biden administration and its officials, were part and parcel, were complicit. We're cooperating, coordinating the war effort that actually was a genocidal war in Gaza. We really must underline that because we are seeing history rewritten as we speak in the U.S. publications, as I remember it, after the 2003 war, when many of the Bush administration tried to whitewash their crimes and the journalists who supported that war, just like those who supported the war in Gaza, are now trying to whitewash the record. It's very
1: important to go to the former top State Department official under President Biden admitting a genocide has taken place in Gaza. Wendy Sherman serves as Deputy Secretary of State until her retirement in July 2023. She spoke on a Bloomberg podcast.
2: I think that it is critical that Israel remain an ally of the United States and that we protect the right of a Jewish state. But I also believe that the Prime Minister has led us down a road, and we have been part of it, that has, in essence, created a genocide in Gaza.
1: And then there's former State Department spokesperson Matt Miller, who spent more than a year as the face of the Biden administration's foreign policy and repeatedly defended Israel against allegations of war crimes and genocide in Gaza. He later admitted on a podcast interview with Sky News that, yes, Israel committed war crimes.
3: I don't think it's a genocide, but I think it is without a doubt true that Israel has committed war crimes.
4: You wouldn't have said that at the podium.
3: Yeah, look, because when you're at the podium, you're not expressing your personal opinion. You're expressing the conclusions of the United States government.
1: And then you have Brett McGurk, who's just come out with his new book. It's called Brink. The headline in The New York Times, Ready to Blow His Stack, How Biden Nearly Cut Off Netanyahu Over Gaza. And that's talking about what McGurk is saying in his book, Marwan Bashara. Take it through to the Trump administration now.
0: Yes, there's no doubt that even according to McGurk and Sullivan, that they paved the way for the Trump administration's takeover the war effort, that they paved the way in the worst possible manner for the Trump administration then to take it on and to do whatever it wants, including the weaponization of hunger and the weaponization of the food aid to the Palestinian people. I mean, we sunk into a whole new abyss with the Trump administration. During the Biden administration, the United States was basically complicit in genocide. During the Trump administration, on the very first few days when it took over, they start talking about ethnically cleansing Gaza out in the open. President Trump spoke of ethnically cleansing Gaza, the entire Gaza Strip, in order to have a beachside property called Trump Land or whatever, or called, you know, the new Riviera in the east. So the cynicism that the Trump administration dealt in its first year with the Gaza issue, taking up the mantle from the Biden administration, that was really, you know, just so depressing to watch, in the sense that from one administration to another administration, we see complicity with genocide. We see the United States aiding an Israeli government, protecting an Israeli government, and instead of having them stand up for the responsibility for the war crimes, they attack the International Criminal Court and the International Court of Justice, which is unprecedented for an American president, for the United States, to be so

0: hostile to international law, international legality, international institutions, the United Nations, even the United Nations relief agency like UNRWA and so on and so forth, that were indispensable for the people in Gaza when the policy was to starve them, to bomb their bakeries and schools and universities, to turn their schoolyards into graveyards. You at least needed something like UNRWA, but no. UNRWA has to be demonized. UNRWA has to be cut down to size. UNRWA has to be blocked and to be, again, demonized by not only Israel, but also by the United States. So the Trump administration did everything possible in order to achieve some sort of a Israeli victory and a Hamas surrender, and forced the United Nations Security Council to adopt a resolution which, to my mind, Amy, is illegal. And I say that not being a legal scholar, but certainly being a student of history. The United Nations Security Council, under pressure from the Trump administration, and because the genocide was going on and they had to do something, they adopted a resolution that recognized the border peace without this border peace ever being defined, without knowing zero about what is this border peace. So they adopted the resolution, and this allowed the Trump administration then to go on and to define this border peace as it wishes, including appointing President Trump as a life member that heads it, and Netanyahu, of course, and Putin as members of the world of peace. So you can imagine the surrealism right behind this kind of an effort in order to turn a two-year genocide into a mockery of international law.
1: Marwan Bashara, there is so much to talk about and so little time, and we want to get directly on the ground to Gaza. So I want to thank you for being with us. Al Jazeera's senior political analyst, author of the new book, 12 Days That Shook the Middle East, Origins of a Genocide. Coming up, we go to Gaza City to speak with journalist Akram Asatari. Stay with us.
2: خطر خطر خطر دق الناقوس نطق الحجر

0: the danger by the Palestinian oud musician Huda Asfour performing in our Democracy Now! Studio. This is Democracy Now!, democracynow.org. I'm Amy Goodman. We end today's show in Gaza, where today's date, October 7th, is seen as the beginning of Israel's genocide. In the 3 years since the Hamas attack on Israel that killed nearly 1,200 people, Israeli forces have killed over 74,000 Palestinians. Many believe the death toll is a vast undercount. This is a displaced Palestinian from Beit Hanun speaking today in Gaza City.
1: The worst 3 years that have passed in our lives. There is no life, no living, no food, no basic necessities of life. We wait for water from 5 to 10 o'clock. And we are living in the streets, homeless, tired, worn out. I mean, a life worse than this? We are not living, my friend. We are dead in Gaza.
0: We go now to Gaza City, where we're joined by journalist Akram Asatari. I want to thank you so much for being with us. We spoke to you a few years ago as a journalist. You then went on to work with a humanitarian aid organization for several years. Now we're back being able to speak to you in Gaza City. Can you describe what's happening on the ground? We just reported that as Israelis mourn the dead at the music site in southern Israel, they could hear the booms of Israeli airstrikes on the Gaza Strip right nearby. Tell us what's happening where you are, Akram.
2: Well, October 7th was a day when Gaza changed once and forever. The way Palestinians have been living has changed. The way Palestinians have been managing their life has changed as well. The way Palestinians were defining their life has changed. The Palestinians now are living in a de facto that has redefined everything. Their understanding of life, their way of running and managing that life, their way to access things, their way to live, their way to stay in homes, their way to live in tents, every single aspect of the life of the people of Gaza has changed once and forever. Around 85% of the built environment in Gaza is already destroyed. Around 74% of the land of the Gaza Strip is also controlled by Israel and the IDF. Gazans have been struggling to access water and to access food. They have been facing significant public health hazards because of the fact that they were consuming water that was not properly treated. Organizations have been struggling for the sake of helping the people of Gaza. Statements were made by international and UN figures, diplomats all over the world, condemning the situation that has been going on, calling for Gazans to live and lead a normal life. Unfortunately, for the third year now, and on October 7th, Gazans are reminded by the fact that they have been living in death and fear, destruction and displacement. Another Gazan was killed a couple of hours ago in Khan Yunis refugee camp, 60-year-old Gazan that was targeted by IDF. Yesterday, another Palestinian was targeted in Ashata, the beach camp, by another drone strike, and he also lost his life. Several people were injured. The people who are living in the tents with no even minimum standard for living are living in exacerbating safety and security risks. They, significant proportion of them, is still not reunioned with their families that are outside of the Gaza Strip. And some of them, also significant part of them, around 8,000 families, are not aware about the whereabouts of the bodies of their missed family members. Around 250 journalists were killed. As you said, 74,000 Gazans were confirmed to be dead, while the number is much higher. Around 8,000 peoples are not, 8,000 Gazans are dead, but the bodies are not discovered yet. The Gazans who were worried about their dears were organizing mass funerals for 150 bodies, for two bodies, where the memories that were remaining from the people were their remains, their clothes, their shoes, their watches, and anything simple yet can give some comfort to the ones who were not sure about the whereabouts of the bodies of their dears. The life in Gaza has changed forever. People are still struggling, and people are today reminded, since the last night, they reminded that the Israeli Air Force is still hovering all around different parts of the Gaza Strip, and that the IDF is still hunting Gazans, disturbing the already disturbed life, spreading death and displacement once and once again.
0: Akram, I'm wondering if you can respond to the United Nations Human Rights Chief Volker Türk, who's called Gaza a death trap for journalists. You have been a journalist in Gaza for years. As you said, you lost 250, more than 250 colleagues. What has this meant as the Israeli Prime Minister Benjamin Netanyahu does not allow in international journalists, and then the Israeli military kills hundreds of Palestinian journalists?
2: The situation in Gaza is catastrophic as an overall situation when it comes to the general population, but there are some specific job-related hardships when it comes to the journalists. They were always there. They were the first responder, along with the medical teams, to cover the truth about the bombardments. And also, they were the footage that we were providing was used by very significant committees that were fact-finding and were hoping that they would condemn the occupation. Now, that made them also be the brunt of most of the hostilities that were taking place in the Gaza Strip. That made them a target, which they were not supposed to be a target. They were targeted while doing their job. Their job proved to be a dangerous job for the occupation because it has been exposing some and most of the atrocities that have been taking place. They have discovered the truth. They have also, they have widespread presence worldwide, even when they are very dedicated local Palestinian journalists, and the footage that have been provided, they have been provided, was used and is still being used by diplomats, by INGOs, by UN agencies, and that's why I believe they were classified as an enemy, and they have been paying that very heavy price that could reach their life being claimed by the ongoing war that has been merciless when it comes to them, when it comes to the paramedics, when it comes to the medical teams, and when it comes to also humanitarian crews who were trying to reach out for the people in need and alleviate a bit of their suffering.
0: Akram, you have worked in the humanitarian field for the last few years. According to the UN, over 560 humanitarian workers have been killed in Gaza in the last 3 years. What has been most shocking to you about what you witnessed during this work, and what made you decide to go from being a journalist to a humanitarian worker and now back to being a journalist?
2: As a matter of fact, I indeed was working for a humanitarian organization. I was hoping that by working with that organization, I'd be able to support the humanitarian effort. I would be able to contribute to alleviation of the suffering of the people. And yes, indeed, I was very close to the people. Some of the ex-prisoners who were released, not being very well oriented to the situation. Some of them were with psychological situations. Some of them were unable to identify their families. Some others were not able to move. Some of them lost their limbs. I was there. I was hoping that I would help. And I was indeed helping with that organization, seeing the people, recording their experiences, extending a helping hand when needed. The organization was also helping the general population by empowering them, providing them with the very essential supplies. And I also managed to find my way to still try to help people and extend a helping hand to them, even with me outside of that organization. I believe the humanitarian situation is very catastrophic, and it is one of the direct results of October 7th. For such a significant period of time, people were not allowed to access any kind of food supplies whatsoever in the Gaza North, and some other times throughout the full Gaza Strip. People were deprived from the shelter. People were deprived from the non-food items. More importantly, the tents that they're used as a temporary shelter for the people of Gaza. The toll that has been endured by the humanitarian workers is also very heavy. More than 500 people were killed. Most of them were killed during their job during the service, during reaching out to the community or coming back from the internally displaced people camps. They were killed while cooking the food for the people in need when the food was extremely scarce. They were killed when they were reaching out for the children who are most vulnerable, for the elderly people, for the women, for the IDPs in general, who are also, even if they are young, even if they are men, they are also vulnerable because of the very scarce situation that was endured in Gaza that is still very relevant to the day. So the situation is extremely dire. The humanitarian workers have been trying to help and support the people, and they have already paid a heavy price, and they're still continuously paying that heavy price. Some of them were injured, some others were not lucky enough to survive, but most of them are still determined to continue delivering the mandate and continue reaching out and supporting the people of Gaza. Despite the very difficult situation in Gaza, despite the fear of death and destruction, despite the fear of injury, despite the very lacking situation they have been living, when it comes to fuel, when it comes to movement of cars, when it comes to the condition of streets and buildings and camps, the humanitarian workers are courageously continuing to deliver their mandate, continuing to work and continuing to see off their colleagues dying and being buried without giving up that mandate and without giving up that noble mission.
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8: Hello, Waterloo Region. This is Meet the Candidate, Radio Waterloo's interview series leading up to the municipal election on the 26th of October, 2026. My name is Bob Jonkman. Today's guest is Jamie Harry, the Waterloo candidate for mayor. Note that the opinions expressed on this show are not necessarily those of the Radio Waterloo Board of Directors, volunteers, sponsors, or advertisers. Jamie, welcome to Meet the Candidate.
9: Thank you so much for having me, Bob. Appreciate to be back.
8: You're running for mayor. What is wrong in Waterloo that it needs a new mayor?
9: Oh, that's a good question. It's a loaded question, but we'll get started on a bunch of things. I think the first thing that I like to talk about with Waterloo is how we sit at sort of a technological hub, sure, but we also sit at an interesting political hub as well. We have the NDP in power locally. We have in the region, we also have conservatives, liberals. So it's an interesting spectrum of perspectives in the region we have. And the other thing is obviously sit in sort of that line, that Windsor to Quebec City line. And it's we're in the heart of Canada. So when I look at issues in Waterloo, I do bring them into how does it all the issues affecting Canada, everything from trade and tariff and homelessness. And that's, I think, it's the poly crisis. It's all of it.
8: Mm. So how can a mayor in a small to middling city in the middle of all this make a difference?
9: Yeah, I think if I could be honest, my platform is a little bit different from a standard municipal political platform, insofar as I'm looking at things through the human needs as a human rights lens. So if you look at two or three of the main issues that are facing us, obviously food insecurity, homelessness, and transit are some of the ones I'm focusing on. I think that right now a lot of the discussions that are happening around budget. Like, you know, should we feed 50% of the people, or should we leave, you know, 10 people homeless or 20 people homeless? And I think that the only acceptable answer for either of those numbers is zero. And so when we look at it through that lens, we have to start making some harder decisions around, like, what things do we have to cut and how do we have to move tax money around. And I think, so for me, it's a mayor really is going to have a lot more of a platform, but not as much power. And something else I'll talk a lot about through the rest of our conversation is Bill 100, how the provincial Ford government has recently depowered both mayors and councils, and what that's going to mean for the future of any candidate mm-hmm. who's successful.
8: Mm-hmm. You said that a mayor doesn't have much power, but the mayor does have those strong powers. Mm-hmm. Is that something that you would be willing to wield in order to see your vision to fruition?
9: Yeah. So this actually came up at the debate on Sunday, and it was actually a hotly contested issue. So the current mayor has both explicitly said and been true that they've not used those strong mayor powers. And while I agree with her that they are undemocratic, like probably unconstitutional as well, but let's just say they're unfair, to say the least, I would use them in very limited circumstances. And I actually gave a particular example in that debate that I'd like to bring up now as well, which is if you look at 100 Victoria, which is not far from here, and the encampments, the same mayor who said, you know, it's undemocratic to use strong mayor powers also spent agreed to spend $1.7 million to try and kick homeless people out of an encampment. And I struggled to see how that someone could reconcile those two positions. And so for me, I would use strong mayor powers to prevent something like that, where a city was doing something unconstitutional. If the whole council said, you know, we want to, you know, evict these folks without giving them some place to go and what I'm going to say adequate shelter, then I would use my strong mayor powers to block that. Absolutely. Mm-hmm.
8: The encampment issue is largely a regional thing. Now, the mayor mm-hmm. for Waterloo will have a seat on regional council.
9: Yeah.
8: But the regional council is going to be chaired by an appointee from the province.
9: Yeah.
8: And not only that, but that chair will have strong chair powers as well. How can you possibly fight that?
9: Yeah, that's kind of the crux of my whole campaign, is this Bill 100 piece that I mentioned earlier. So there's two parts to it. The first is the unconstitutionality. So, like, can we litigate it? Can we challenge it in court? Will we see support from the federal government in maybe helping to deconstruct that? So I think there's some of that more structured approach. But then I think there's the political game that goes on the other side of that, is applying public pressure, raising awareness, making sure that Doug Ford doesn't win a ninth or 23rd election next. So, like, we have to hold these politicians to account, because they're deconstructing democracy around us, whether it's Bill 100, Bill 60 with the corporatization of water, or the move to make himself excluded from freedom of information requests. It's all part of the same game.
8: Right. And as one mayor in a large number of municipalities in Ontario, you'll be able to fix that.
9: Yeah, solely just me. Like, day one, I think, is the political promise these days.
8: Yeah.
9: So, you know, in terms of, like, how I would see myself in sort of interacting with the regional council, I think part of it is going to have to do with who that council is. So you mentioned earlier, we were talking about your next guest is David Alton for mayor of Kitchener. I'm a big fan, fully endorsed for the record, publicly speaking. I support David Alton for mayor of Kitchener. And I think if we were to have David Alton's and myself on the regional council, I think we could actually get a lot done. My fear is that there's going to be not only a Doug Ford appointee at the helm of that committee, but we're going to have other voices like Dorothy McCabe and or Shannon, you know, Weaver, or someone like that, that is going to work against human rights and human needs, and we're going to actually struggle to get anything done legislatively.
8: Yeah. You said that you might want to put forth a court case to fight these unconstitutional bills, or what you see as unconstitutional bills. Is that money well spent? Is it not better spent on seeing your vision come true, the better housing, affordability, solving the water crisis. Mm-hmm. Litigation today is not a popular thing. And so you're planning on continuing litigation with a different goal in mind, obviously. Granted.
9: Yeah, so there's two parts to it. I don't think I would take Waterloo as a sole champion to stand against the Ontario government. I think you find alliances there. So if, for example, I'm going to throw a name out, you know, Mayor Olivia Chow or something wins and says, you know what, I support this. I'm going to help throw some new Toronto city budget in and we can collaborate. Because ultimately, it's a provincial issue. And so although the, you know, Waterloo may be disproportionately affected being a region, there's, I think, 16 regions or something that would be affected in total, or it's some number that's basically an alliance in waiting. And so I think if we were to go down that path, you have to go with friends. There's an old saying, if you want to go fast, go alone. If you want to go far, go together.
8: Right, right. Other issues that have come up, affordability, accountability, and unnecessary spending is what people are hearing at the door, or people are saying at the door.
9: Yeah.
8: Have you heard that?
9: Yeah, absolutely. I think it's interesting because when I look at some of the perspectives, both in the left-right federal and provincial spectrum, and also the vaguely apartisan, you know, so partisan municipal spectrum, everyone seems to identify those same issues. Wherever you mm-hmm. fall on that spectrum, the problem is the solutions that are being proposed. So, you know, I some of my competitors, for example, are trying to propose or suggest that we can arrest our way out of poverty or out of homelessness. And I think that when you mentioned unnecessary spending, there's so many studies, not only within Canada but beyond, that say that a dollar spent on police is not going to have a direct impact on these issues that we're talking about, food insecurity and home affordability. But in fact, there is actually an economic multiplier effect when you spend an ounce of prevention worth a pound of cure. Getting housing first solutions for folks experiencing homelessness, that actually will save more than that dollar worth in healthcare, policing, justice, you know, and other healthcare related issues. I remember I was in Ottawa about a year and a half ago, and I had come off the train, and I was just sort of headed to work there. And there's a gentleman slumped over in a chair, and he was clearly on fentanyl or something to that effect. And I you know, tried to rouse him and see if he was okay, see if he needed medical assistance. And I said, dude, it looks like you need to go to the hospital. And he raised his arm and showed me a medical bracelet. He said, I just came from there. And I spent the next few minutes talking to him, and he just explained how he's in and out of these systems, both mental health, physical health, and you know, justice and all of the other systems. And so many reports just and studies show it's just 10 times more expensive to do that than mm-hmm. to just feed and give these folks homes.
8: Right, right. You said policing is not a lucrative, or sort of not doesn't have returns for the amount of money that's spent on the budget.
9: Yeah.
8: Police budget is a weird thing in mm-hmm. Ontario. As a regional council, you'll have the ability to vote to accept or deny a proposed police budget.
9: Yeah.
8: But the police budget is increasing by $20-30 million every year.
9: Yeah.
8: It's, I think, a full third of the entire regional budget. What's your position on that? I mean, that's a very leading question.
9: Obviously. Yeah, fair enough. I mean, let's use some specifics. So I was looking at sort of the property tax increase, where a lot of this revenue comes from,
8: mm-hmm.
9: And the actual police budgets. And so we're looking somewhere between 5% and 6% or more year-over-year growth on property taxes. But the police budget has been over 8% year-over-year growth for the last 5 years. So what that means is that other programs are either being held flat or actually being reduced in order to pay for that new communication center, raises new police officers, or those AI surveillance cameras that are now popping up.
8: Right.
9: Yeah. So I, to your point about return on investment, I think we could slash the police budget dramatically with some of those, not only capital, but ongoing expenses, move that money into social programming, see those same savings return very quickly. And then in terms of, how does that affect the overall budget? Quite frankly, it could actually mean property tax decreases for some people, not mm-hmm. not the majority.
8: Yeah. A little while ago, you mentioned in the same breath as social programs, you mentioned transit.
9: Yeah.
8: How do you see that as a social program?
9: First of all, I think it's a human right. But, I mean, if you look at what people use transit for, it's going to doctor's appointments, job interviews. It's the things that you're going to need to either become part of society or reintegrate if you've sort of stepped to the side or any situation. So I think much like with housing being a housing first approach, I think we need to get people moving to the places that they need to go. If you can imagine someone skipping a meal in order to get to a job interview because they need to pay for their bus fare, I don't think everybody necessarily needs day one free transit, but we need people that are already making those unfortunate decisions. We just need to get this as a barrier out of the way. We talk a lot about accessibility of homes and accessibility of computer systems and keyboards and snow removal, which we can talk about as well. But we talk about accessibility, but we so often forget to talk about financial accessibility. And if we all agree that human needs are human rights, and I think transit for folks with especially mobility issues is one of those rights, then I think accessible means free.
8: Yeah. You mentioned zero fare transit or fare free transit. Mm-hmm. How could that be a possibility? Doesn't CRT depend on its fare box to keep operating?
9: Yes and no. So, I mean, it's subsidized through that, but I mean, obviously, it's one of those things where the province has been downloading responsibilities on the region without giving them, you know, the corresponding funding. So it's a matter of accounting, borrowing from Peter to pay Paul, as they say. I think we've been defunding these resources over the years. And so when you look at it through the 2026 lens, it looks like it's a non-profitable business. But I'll make another reference. We don't ask Statistics Canada to make money, but for some reason we ask Canada Post to make money. And so I think of the same thing for Grand River Transits. Why does this need to be a profit center? Why do we need to be worried about where the money comes from, user fees or taxes? Because ultimately it's our money. And if what we're saying is everyone benefits from this service, and the folks who need it most benefit disproportionately most, that's all we're saying is let's just take some resources away from the, you know, AI surveillance cameras and whatnot and put them into free transit.
8: Yeah, seems like an interesting solution to a social problem.
9: Mm.
8: Yeah. Let's talk about another hot button issue. As a regional council member, mm-hmm. You'll have to deal with regional issues. There has been some controversial decisions made by regional council, not the least of which is pursuing litigation against the encampments.
9: Mm-hmm.
8: But there's other issues as well. The Wilmot Land Assembly, for example, is a big one. Non-disclosure agreements all around. And I've recently learned that the regional councillors themselves don't have the contents of that non-disclosure agreements. They don't know what they can't talk about.
9: Yeah. I mean, aside from being unethical and perhaps illegal, I mean, that's just silly. It's one of those things, all the politicians, all the candidates, in at least in my race for mayor, one of the words they use is accountability. And, It's funny, they never say transparency, though. We were in during that debate on Sunday. There was a little bit of a back and forth between Dorothy and Shannon about the first of all, the contributions to various campaigns and who's funding whom and transparency. So it seems to be a little bit selective, I think, in terms of transparency and accountability they're calling for. And I would argue that this is really just a sign of that. It's a symptom. It itself isn't the end of the world because they do it all the time. Right. And so, it's really that same game that Doug Ford was doing with the Freedom of Information request. It's hiding. What have you got to hide? Sunlight is the ultimate disinfectant.
8: Right. So be transparent, be accountable.
9: Yeah, actually, if I can jump in for a second.
8: Sure.
9: I think it was Carly Pettinger, and she was maybe quoting someone else, but that said something to the effect of they would like to introduce a bylaw that would make all votes in council on the record by default.
8: Mm-hmm.
9: So right now, if you say all in favor and it mostly looks like a unanimous room, they don't actually record the individual votes who said yay and who said nay.
8: Okay.
9: And so by recording every single decision, that makes everything on the public record. And then also that would sort of undercut, not necessarily eliminate, but undercut some of these NDAs on who's standing where on some of these issues. So, I don't know if we can undo a lot of that. I mean, if we got into power, I'd try. But, a lot of it is just put as much on the public record and in front of folks' eyes as you can.
8: Yeah. Is there too much in the way of government? We've got a two-tier government here, a regional government plus municipalities. Are we better off as a single-tier government, whether that be individual municipalities or one large regional government?
9: So there's a saying in municipal politics that cities are creatures of the province.
8: I keep hearing that.
9: I know, right? I just learned that one. It's fun. In my mind, the structure of government is by and large for the benefit, at least in Ontario, for the benefit of the provincial government. So I don't think there's a right or wrong answer. I think there's lots of different ways to slice the pizza. But I think that right now, the intention of putting each layer of government subsequently further and further from the premier and now an appointee above all of it, I think the whole intention is just to separate himself from responsibility and from blame. I made a bit of a quip earlier that I think a lot of municipal politics is really about ribbon cutting and taking the blame. It kind of goes to that point is I don't mind any idea about any structuring our government in any particular way, but look at follow the money, see who benefits from it, and I think that there are issues like homelessness that are regional because the technically 100 Vic sits in one particular city, but it is not just their problem. It is our whole family. Those people move around our Cambridge mm-hmm. even. And so I think you can't put borders on these things. I think we have to look with compassion first and with maps online, way down the line.
8: Isn't that just handing the problem off to somebody else? Somebody said that there's homelessness throughout the province. Mm-hmm. So really, this is a provincial issue. You're not just handing it off?
9: No. And the reason for that, in part, is because these folks do actually have a boundary. Like, they're not going to bounce between London and Montreal. That's not the way it happens. We do have localities to not only the friends and family circles, but their ability to move. Again, go back to transit cost. Mm-hmm. But also the resources. These folks often are in the same area for a long time, establishing relationships. And sometimes that's even one of the reasons why they're not getting into shelter or other supportive housing is because they're not able to bring their pet or they're not able to bring their friend or what have you. So as much as that hand waving and go away type of mentality, the other thing is that the mayor of Waterloo is on the regional council, so it's no.
8: So you could see that.
9: Yeah, yeah. No, I think so.
8: Okay. A lot of the mayoralty candidates are going to talk about business development, economic progress in Waterloo and in the region. Do you have a stance on the corporate aspect of being a mayor?
9: Yeah, my entire career has been in the private sector as a businessman, as it were. And so I don't believe that growth is the goal. I think that the economy is to serve people. However, I don't necessarily see that transactional business and commerce is mutually exclusive with social concerns. I think we can still advance technologies, but not for the sake of profitability, but necessarily for the purpose of making our lives better. Waterloo is a tech hub, but it is also a region that has a diverse economy. If you look at even Kitchener, a lot of manufacturing. I think to just say business bad is the wrong approach. On the other hand, responsible growth, when we're talking about things like hyperscale, I had someone come up to me at the end of the debate, and they asked my position on data centers, and I said, actually, I sell data centers for a living. And they were very surprised by that answer. And they said, well, what's your take on hyperscale data centers? And I said, well, in Waterloo region, that's a heck no. And the reason for that, obviously, in part, is the water concerns. Mm-hmm. But also, there's just no, we have a lot of arable land in here. There's farmers. Where would you take it from? The cornfields? That's just a big no, yeah. Non-starter.
8: Well, that's probably what the land assembly is for.
9: Yeah.
8: Any comments on the land assembly?
9: No, I mean, you're referring to the
8: 770 acres in Wilmot that have been allocated by the province largely for industrial development without having any goal in mind, and then the non-disclosure agreement slapped on the councillors and any of the participants who own the land about what's going on with that.
9: Yes. So, okay. So transparency, I think we've touched on, so mm-hmm. we'll kind of leave that be. But I actually want to tie it to a second issue right now that's going on. And sorry, I was confusing the two. So right now, and I'll forget the name, it's the Six Nations are currently starting, I think it's this week, litigation against Canada mm-hmm. For the Haldimand Track. So I was kind of confusing those two issues. And I think it's really related insofar as, you know, free and prior informed consent and sort of regulatory, both environmental and cultural and other sensitivities. I think it's all related. Like the reason why Doug Ford and Mark Carney are, and federal governments in general, are stripping these regulatory rights and sort of checks and balances away isn't just for fun. It's to lead to projects like the one you're describing, where they're able to parcel off land that was protected in some way, or skip an environmental check that would have nixed the whole project. So it's all related, and I think that you know, if we don't fix the transparency issue and some of the democratic backsliding, we're just going to see more of these projects get snuck under the table, mm-hmm. And yeah, to your point, ruin our economy, ruin our environmental sustainability.
8: All right. I want to just pivot back to a very local city-based issue. You said I should ask you about snow clearing.
9: Yes. Yeah, I'm thankful, actually, that I'm not the only person speaking about it this particular election. It does, for me, go back again to the idea of human needs or human rights, and mobility and transit, I believe, are one of those. And so when I look at, I have a friend, Dave, who I've worked with many, many years, Open Text and other places, and he has a chair for his mobility, and I don't know how many times I've heard him talk, but just in person and on Facebook, about issues he's had in Toronto and otherwise, and you know, moving around. And in Toronto, they have a lot of clearing on the major subway station platforms. And I'm thinking, if subway platforms, with all of their accessibility standards and all of the investment, and then I look at Waterloo and I'm like, I can't even get to my local bus stop. Mm-hmm. I think this is just such a solvable problem. I'm going to say a number, and it's probably wrong, but I read something that was like $8 million. It was a study. It was about $8 million to do it. I just think that's so easy of a fix, and that money, in my mind, comes straight out of the police budget.
8: Yes, because the police budget is 3-4 times that amount.
9: The police budget is, I think, $290 million, something like that. And a fun fact, that's the number one, I think you mentioned earlier, the number one expense in the entire region. Number two, children's services. Number three, transit.
8: Yeah. Jimmy Harry, thank you for coming in. Thank you for expounding on your platform, an interesting platform, and I wish you luck in that.
9: Thanks for having me, Bob.
8: You've been listening to Meet the Candidate, Radio Waterloo's interview series leading up to the municipal election on 26 October 2026. Today's guest was Jamie Harry, Waterloo candidate for mayor. 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
6: Hello, Waterloo Region. You're listening to Meet the Candidate, Radio Waterloo's interview series leading up to the municipal election on October 26, 2026. My name is Bob Jonkin. Today's guest is David Alton, Kitchener candidate for mayor. Note that the opinions expressed on this show are not necessarily those of the Radio Waterloo Board of Directors, volunteers, sponsors, or advertisers. David, welcome to Meet the Candidate.
7: Thank you for having me, Bob.
6: You're welcome. You have an interesting platform. You're running on a platform of joy.
7: Yes.
6: I haven't heard that before. Tell me about that.
7: Yeah. I mean, joy, I think, is just a concept that's very close to me personally. I actually have a background in theology and children's programming and trying to help people understand how important it is to have experiences of feeling valued. And so then I thought about, what does that mean at the city level? Like, do people feel valued by their government? Are they treated with dignity and respect by their government? And so I think that's what I was like thinking. Like, I want a city where people can have that joy all the time, that they can feel confidence that their government is going to respect them and treat them with dignity, and then that is going to make them feel like they can survive and thrive in this community. Mm-hmm. So that's where it came from. It's just this idea that you matter and that the government should be a part of helping you feel like you matter.
6: And you haven't been seeing that in municipal governments to date.
7: Oh, and I don't think we've seen it in any kind of major cultural space lately. Like, there's a lot of people are struggling. People mm-hmm. are feeling very lonely, very isolated, and very overwhelmed. Like, the whole city feels burnt out. And so I think not having the government have your back really contributes to that. And, I mean, we can outright see that in the court case. Like, the government is taking people to court against their right to life, liberty, and security of the person. Like, their very human dignity and survivability is being challenged by government. That's not a very joyous state to be in.
6: No. And it's affecting people who aren't directly the subjects of that.
7: 100%. Like, when people are experiencing that level of dehumanization, like, first off, there are trauma behaviors that we then have, like, that trauma ricochets through the community. You know, we witness their suffering, and sometimes that impacts us, but also witnessing it, like, is impactful, right? To see someone in crisis and to be like, I don't know how to help, and government is not giving me the tools to help, that is very distressing too. So I think this whole homelessness crisis is an example of just the complete failure of government to hold a floor of dignity in our community, and that floor of dignity is so critical for all of our well-being.
6: You think that the voters recognize that?
7: I think they definitely recognize that what is currently happening is not working for them. I think they as I said, every person is impacted by just even witnessing that level of dehumanization. And I think that when they see not governments spending $1.7 million in court litigation, that doesn't actually lead to solutions, right? So, like, there's not relief coming from this. And I think that really makes, like, puts a bitter pill in people's mouth. They're like, I'm seeing people now being like, almost like abandoning the cause of, like, why should we even do anything for housing? If government's just wasting money criminalizing people, then, like, it's all hope is lost. And that doesn't create solutions, and it doesn't create a community that feels good to live in. And right. I want people to feel good living in Kitchener.
6: Right. You were mentioning to me off mic that it isn't just local issues that are affecting people.
7: Yeah, I 100% think, like, this year is a very difficult year across the board. I mean, we're having trade wars and global instability. There's a genocide in Palestine. Like, there's so much harmful stuff that we are witnessing all the time. And that's a lot of emotional load to put on a person. And then that is paired with the material realities of all those decisions, right? It is more difficult to get around the city because gas is so expensive. It is more difficult to access food because everything is rising in cost. And it is so much more difficult to manage your stress in a city when so many people's housing is precarious, both with high mortgage rates and high rents. That is a very unhappy time to be.
6: Yeah. And as a result, you made a prediction?
7: I really hope this is not the case, but I do, like, I've been talking to a lot of candidates, and we're all experiencing just this complete burnout in the community, that the community feels like it's holding so much. Yeah. The mental load is so high. So I am predicting that we might see an even lower voter turnout, which is absolutely horrifying because Kitchener has one of the lowest voter turnouts in Ontario. So my message to you is that is something, it is alarming, but also that it means that everyone who is sitting here thinking of voting, your vote is that much more critical. So please, like, lean on your community. You are a trusted person. You have people who care about your opinions, and you are actually, like, you can be the leader of a voting bloc, essentially, of your people, your networks, getting them to challenge that narrative that all hope is lost, because it's not.

0: all these amazing community change makers.
1: Yeah, there are a lot of non-governmental organizations that are looking out for people's social needs, their environmental needs, their electoral needs. I haven't seen this many electoral advocacy organizations spring up, well, ever, really.
0: Well, I think it's just a sign of, like, people are really exhausted and that there is some really critical stuff happening in our community. And so I'm really happy that we are seeing people respond. And I hope that if you have not yet joined a local grassroots group, that you will at least take the next step and maybe go follow one of their Instagrams, maybe look at a call to action, especially look at a voter guide and how you can be an active voter, because you can be a part of this wave of change.
1: Right. Have you been out knocking on doors?
0: Oh, of course.
1: Yeah.
0: I love getting my walking around the neighborhood. It's like, it actually is like the most joyous part of the campaign, because otherwise you are kind of in the online world, which is, you know, people know what they call it, doom scrolling, for a reason. It's not a very mentally well space to be. So being out in community, getting to see so many of the amazing neighborhoods. My favorite thing is I love getting to witness all the different types of townhouses in our community.
1: Oh, yeah.
0: We have so many different interesting designs of townhouses. And I just shout out townhouses because one, they have, I think, a bit more unique design than we're used to. And they're not often spotlight. And Kitchener, like, they are a huge driver of both our density, but also our efficiency and property tax revenue. Like, townhouses are pulling above their weight. Okay. And they are really, it's really fun to see all the different ones.
1: Okay. And that's because that's a more densely populated residential neighborhood where you have the townhouses.
0: Yeah, they're more dense, and like that density is important because it means that there are more property taxpayers per square foot, which is actually really critical for municipal finance, because I don't know if folks saw last budget season, the region increased property taxes by over 5%. Mm-hmm. That increase led to freezes and cuts of every single department except the police. It led to the three affordable housing projects being blocked. Like, there's a budget crisis here, and that is happening because of the way we build the city. You know, every house, every building needs to have municipal servicing. It needs roads, it needs pipes, it needs sidewalks, it needs all the things to make it function. But we haven't really been prioritizing the maintenance of that for a long, long time. And so we're having huge amounts of infrastructure debt that really are actually causing huge issues for our operational budget. And we see, like, when we don't address that and that goes off the rails, like, that's why a city like Detroit ended up going bankrupt, is when you don't take that seriously, then you have to actually start deservicing parts of your city. So I want to shout out that crisis, because townhouses are a perfect example of a type of development that is paying its way. Like, it is dense enough that it is the tax base that is people who live in a townhouse is covering the infrastructure of that, all the people who live there, and also their neighbors. Okay. So think a townhouse next time you see it.
1: Wouldn't vertical communities, apartments, be even better for that?
0: Oh, 100%. They are also a huge part of that. There does come a point where there's also, like, extra infrastructure needs when you get to a certain level of density. But 100%, like, anything. And any level of density is a huge, actually, asset to our community. I know a lot of people, when they see a tall building, it can feel like such a change and such an imposition on your community. But the reason municipalities are interested in having tall buildings is because they help address the municipal tax deficit. Right. So if we don't address that, then that's why you're going to get increased pressure for a major condo to show up in your neighborhood.
1: Right. Did you get the NIMBY saying, you know, I don't want to live in the shadow of a tall building?
0: Yeah, and I also don't want to live in a bankrupt community. So that's the trade-off we have to make. And I think we can do it healthily by being transparent. Like, people don't know how much infrastructure debt our community has, and they don't know what growth needs actually your neighborhood might need, which is why one of my calls to action is I want to do a study of the city to make a map of how much infrastructure debt each neighborhood has and how much property tax revenue each neighborhood is able to make, so that we can then go and do community level planning, go to a neighborhood and be like, you know, auditorium, you bring in this much revenue and you have this much infrastructure debt. You can see that this is actually causing issues for the city. Mm-hmm. How do we help you engage with growth so that we can address that? But you have agency then over what that looks like. We're all trying to solve the same problem, but now you actually are aware of what the problem

0: is, and you have the data to support decision making.
1: Right. Sounds like a job for the hackers at CivyTech.
0: I mean, I would love for them to be involved if they are open to it.
1: Right. You see this infrastructure debt extending outside of Kitchener? Is it a region-wide thing?
0: It is a huge region-wide thing, actually. Like, this infrastructure debt is what leads to a whole bunch of decisions. Most decisions actually at the municipality are trying to address this. So a major harmful decision that happened was the land assembly in Wilmot.
1: Mm.
0: The land assembly in Wilmot happened partly because of provincial meddling and whatnot, but it's because Wilmot is in a municipal crisis. Their property tax had to jump, like their... They had frozen their property taxes for a long, long time, and so they had so much debt, and their ability to pay was in such crisis. They were looking at, I think, 100% property tax increase.
1: It was incredibly high.
0: Yeah. So, like, when you, and so that is the kind of pressure point that's like, oh, well, if we got a major economic development parcel, then that could be a quick injection of cash, and it could drive growth here. And but that's all short-term thinking, right? Yeah. And it's not, they're not being transparent about that either. And so then they went and did something very harmful to the farming community, actually to my family. My family is one of the farmers that was impacted by this. And for what? Like, the end result is a traumatized agriculture community, a traumatized rural community, and the best you get is a potential short-term gain from the construction, and then that all of a sudden has future infrastructure debt.
1: Right.
0: So I think like it's short-term thinking in trying to respond to this infrastructure debt is leading to harmful decisions around the region, and I think the more we talk about infrastructure debt, the more we can realize how what's going on in our community and how we can actually solve some of these problems.
1: Yeah. Not the least of which is the water crisis.
0: Yes, the water crisis is another one that is fundamentally tied to that. The inflow, the pipe between, the interchange between both water distribution areas in the north and in the south, like that is something that wasn't addressed because water maintenance has not been a priority. And it's actually such a priority. I talked to one of my friends who works in the water sector, and like Cambridge, their pipes are like all near critical failure. Like, and so any day now, there's going to be huge water bill, like maintenance bills coming to Cambridge residents because of decades of neglect on that infrastructure.
1: Never mind about burst pipes in the winter.
0: Yeah.
1: Other issues that you've been hearing at the door, affordability, housing, infrastructure, what else is there?
0: I mean, of course, housing is something I hear about all the time. I work in the housing sector, and so the state of housing precarity, I think people don't realize, like, people think homelessness is just, you know, people at an encampment, but that is one piece of precarity. Like, we have pretty much every renter and many owners are precarious. If you're paying more than 30% of your income on housing, you're in precarious housing. If your housing is, if your housing is not properly maintained, you are in precarious housing. Like, and so there's actually such a bigger portion of our population that is experiencing precarity. And when you are in that precarity, your ability to like survive and thrive in the community is up for question. Like,
1: mm-hmm.
0: There's no wonder people are so stressed.
1: If you holding down 2-3 jobs.
0: Exactly.
1: Not being able to afford to get from one job to the next because transit is expensive.
0: And the risk is so real. Like, we are seeing all the time people move from being an owner of a home all the way down to a motel or an encampment because all of a sudden that line gets crossed, the precarity gets too much, and there's no safety net. Like, and so when that happens, you fall all the way down. So that's why I hosted a series of town halls. One of them was on the right to housing. And so I worked with lived experts and community organizers to create an 18-point housing platform to address and make interventions across the spectrum. So I have interventions at the development level and the investor level, such as making social housing, having a vacancy tax. I have stuff at the tenant level, like a tenant protections or tenant rights hub and a landlord licensing. And I have stuff at the service user level, because homelessness is not just homelessness. It's there are tenureless people who are people who have shelter, but that shelter is unsafe. So think about the many, many people who are living 10 people to a 2-bedroom apartment. That is unsafe. And so those people are homeless. They're just tenureless homeless. Right. You have supportless people who are people who are being kicked out of our service system, right? Who are being denied service and who are having their very right to life threatened. So mm-hmm. This is a huge scale of precarity, and I try to have interventions all across it to address that. And so if you are ever interested in learning more about housing, you can go to davidalton.org. There's my whole platform there. I'm always happy to talk about housing till the cows come home.
1: Right. Is that really a city municipal issue, or is this more of a region?
0: It's both. This is why I very specifically chose to run for mayor, because the development side of things and the tenant side of things, those are mostly city level, right? So relooking at zoning, relooking at market development, relooking at tenant protections, those are all things that are happening at the city level. Well, at the regional level, that is where the service system is. So that is all the funding for all the nonprofits, the shelters, the supportive housing, that is existing at the region. So if you want to actually address homelessness, you need both parts of the equation, and it's why actually the region is having such a challenge moving forward on this. One, the four of the mayors are actively resisting this equation, and so that really makes it difficult, because the region can propose things, but the city has land, the city has the development process, right? And so if the city is not on board, it makes it harder to make progress.
1: Right.
0: So both are really needed, and that's why I'm running for mayor, to try and tackle the whole spectrum.
1: Conveniently, the mayor has a seat on regional council. But regional council is going to be chaired by an appointee, and mm-hmm. an appointee with strong powers. Is that going to be a problem?
0: I think that's a huge concerning thing, to see any level of elected official being replaced by an appointed level. That, like, to me, that's a direct attack on democracy. And so I'm really concerned about this, because it takes away the ability of local people to hold that person accountable. Now, to hold that person accountable, we have to get the entire province on board to hold that person accountable. So if that person is making some decisions that are really harmful to our community, like, what are Waterloo Region residents left to do? Like, that's why it's so important then that you are electing people to regional council and to your mayor roles who are going to be that champion. Because to now hold that person accountable, it's going to be having to go to Queen's Park to do so. And so you need loud voices willing to hold that voice accountable.
1: Right. So apparently this is could be circumvented by having a pool of 66% of the regional councillors to overturn the strong mayor or the strong chair decisions. Do you see that being a possibility with the pool of regional candidates that we've got?
0: I've been watching all the candidates. Actually, this coming Saturday, I'm going to be meeting with a group of organizers to make a voter guide on how to choose candidates. So I do believe there are enough candidates that we can have that wall. And so that's why it's very important that you would take your regional councillor vote very seriously. And I also think that that we should not just rely on that, like on the council as a bulwark against this. I think we as community should be looking to create more provincial accountability tools, mm-hmm. to be essentially monitoring every single action that this role makes and educating the public to hold the province accountable, so that we all are making sure that the province has to weigh every decision. Because the one thing I will say is the province is already meddling so much in our community. They've meddled very much in the homelessness front. They're the ones who've been really pushing for this court proceedings. They've been meddling. They were the ones who really wanted this land assembly to happen, mm-hmm. right? So they're making these huge decisions and putting, and but then the rest of council has been like almost giving them cover.
1: Yeah.
0: So the one benefit about this decision is that the province is going to have to wear every decision now, and I hope we really force them to wear it.
1: Right. I want to touch on an interesting aspect of your campaign. You've been cooperating with one of the other candidates, Wajma Frah.
0: Yes.
1: How can you possibly do that if you're in competition for the same position?
0: I think the one way you can do that is, and so when we started talking together, actually she was just texting me about going canvassing together later this week, is that like we both have campaign teams, right? And so we both are energizing different parts of the community, and in a context where Barry only got elected with 26,000 votes, barely 20% of people voted in Kitchener, right? That means every different population of people that we convinced to vote is an added benefit to the broader community. And so there's like, I don't see us in competition. I see us, we are both energizing different parts of the voter base to go out and vote for change. And this is something that we started exploring. I'm going to continue exploring at my town hall on Saturday. But this idea of like, okay, how can we then as a progressive bloc start acting strategically? So we had started exploring the idea of doing a primary where we would, you know, do all the campaign and then we would host a primary for the people who are motivated to support us to actually choose between us, and not just us, but every candidate. I think that was a big, bold idea, and there's running a campaign is a lot more logistics than I think either of us mm-hmm. had anticipated. But I think that's the infrastructure that people who want progressive change should be looking for, is we should be building out the infrastructure to be holding progressive primaries moving forward. And I think Wajma and I have started getting that infrastructure together this election. And then on Saturday when I have my town hall and collective action, where we're going to have some of those similar conversations, that's another piece in that building out that capacity to do this. My hope is that next municipal election, we have an actual slate running and okay. that we are able to kind of have that infrastructure together to be mobilizing as a progressive body.
1: A slate of
0: candidates,
1: of municipal council candidates, of regional council candidates, all running together on the same platform.
0: And with accountability measures to community. Yeah. Like, that's the one where, like, people don't trust partisan politics because there has been no accountability measures. But what better place to build them than at the municipal level, where it is so much easier to hold someone accountable?
1: Yeah. It does sound like party politics.
0: I used to be a party skeptic, but having run as an individual and having to have my soul wear everyone's fatigue and trauma with democracy, I'm now I think we need something bigger that helps people, one, not look for heroes, right? That we are building community power rather than waiting for some benevolent, you know, rich person to come in and save us. Yeah, I'm open to it now.
1: Okay. It's an interesting campaign technique. You have a cool campaign, I have to say.
0: Thank you.
1: So I'm supposed to be impartial, but it's a cool campaign. David Alton, thank you so much for coming in and talking to me.
0: Of course.
1: You've been listening to Meet the Candidate, Radio Waterloo's interview series leading up to the municipal election on the 26th of October, 2026. Today's guest was David Alton, the Kitchener candidate for mayor. The opinions expressed on this show are not necessarily those of the Radio Waterloo Board of Directors, volunteers, sponsors, or advertisers. 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

0: The road from Accra, Ghana, to Voja community in the Volta region of Ghana is a bumpy one. It's surrounded by a mixture of lush forests and rolling hills of farms, briefly interrupted by the occasional town. It isn't until the last 20 minutes of the drive that you begin to realize how close you are to the ocean. The scent of fresh fish and sea salt fill the air, and the strong winds carry the smell to nearby cities. The waves of the Atlantic Ocean are hard, gently lapping against the shoreline, inching closer every day to the nearby beachfront homes. Nestled between the Keta Lagoon and the Atlantic Ocean sits the Voja community. The slice of land is surrounded by water, making it extremely vulnerable to sea erosion. Over time, Voja community lost 90% of their landmass, but they've been able to reclaim some of it from a mixture of modern innovation and nature-based solutions. Like many beaches in this area, coconut trees line the shoreline. However, at this beach, the coconut trees serve a much greater purpose. Welcome to Nature Answers, rural stories from a changing planet. I'm Ivy Prosper. Today, we're heading to Voja community in the Volta region of Ghana, where Victor Kekeli Jokoto and many other locals are using coconut plantations to protect their homes from sea erosion. Victor is the vice chair of the Landing Beach Enforcement Committee, secretary to the chief fisherman, and a resident in the area. The Landing Beach Enforcement Committee is the organization responsible for monitoring activity at the beaches in Keta, including fishing, canoeing, and sea erosion.
1: We advocate for the plantation of the coconut tree to check sea erosion and also to beautify the beach.
0: The committee is also responsible for planting the coconut trees in the plantation with a team of 15 individuals.
1: For this site is about 500, but we are planning to add 1,700 more to it. We are looking at to cover the entire stretch from the groins to groins. So we are looking at 2,500 plus.
0: Groins are one of the modern innovations involved in this project. Groins are low concrete or wood barriers built perpendicular to the shoreline to break up waves and trap sand to slow the process of sea erosion. But utilizing the coconut plantation was not without its challenges. Millicent Jisa is a local fishmonger, and she explained some of the struggles with getting the plantation going.
2: The biggest challenge was during the planting. There is no water in the area to use to nurse them, and we went through a lot of struggle to get water from the ground to water the trees. Secondly, because they are young trees, when people pass by it, they like to destroy the sprouting ones. We also have animals in the community that try to destroy it. That's why we have a fence around it. These are the challenges we have faced, but we try our best to sail through.
0: The flooding caused by coastal erosion not only impacted people's homes, but it also had an impact on the fishing industry in Keta.
3: This community called Voja used to be one of the most predominant fishing communities on the coast of Ghana.
0: Joel Degwe is a trained geographer and environmentalist. He is a resource expert for farm radio on environmental issues and is familiar with the area.
3: They normally feed a keta market with smoked fish, which people from all over Ghana come to shop. Keta market was one of the liveliest in colonial times. You could count about 100 mabi wagons, articulated trucks, leaving keta every market day, loaded with smoked fish, salted fish, and salt bags. And then, after erosion, all these activities were dwindling until they almost get lost. So it forced fisherfolk to migrate to either inland towards the Volta Lake, which was newly built. The Volta Dam was newly built, so the lake was full of fish then. So people migrated there. Others traveled to Cote d'Ivoire, Abidjan, and others. Others went to Togo, Benin, Congo. They became migrant fisher folks from this place because the sea has taken over almost everything that they had.
0: Although many left during peak flooding in the 1990s, fishing is still a crucial part of this community, with 65% of residents engaged in some part of the fishing industry. Through the reclamation of land provided by the Keta Sea Defense Project, the community has been able to re-establish fishing as one of its vital sectors. In addition to impacting the fishing industry, the flooding also destroyed many parts of the community's social infrastructure.
4: Homes are flooded, farms are flooded, schools are flooded, health centers are flooded, and they could not have access to farms, they could not have access to the health centers, and they lose almost every means of livelihood. And people normally find it difficult to cope with life.
0: Here's Millicent again on her experience with flooding.
2: The flooding has affected us a lot. It has taken our land, and all our works have been disrupted. It has also taken over our houses, entered our rooms, and we do not have a place to sleep as well as smoke our fish. It has destroyed a lot. From my personal experience, because of how the water entered my house, I got very distracted and worried, and my heart was not at peace. We didn't know where to go, and we didn't have anywhere to go. It destroyed our belongings and displaced our livestock. Our children were unable to go to school because the road to the school was also flooded. It has destroyed a lot of things.
0: There are four components of the project. The first is an 8-kilometer road built through the lagoon, elevated by rock to act as its own defense wall. The second component is the flood control system, which is a system of multiple walls with gates used to drain the lagoon into the ocean when it overflows. The third was the construction of approximately 400 resettlement homes to be given back to those who lost their homes in the flooding. The last component of the project was the dredging of 108 hectares of sand from the lagoon to redistribute over the land to raise it.
3: The funding came from Exim Bank USA, Export-Import Bank USA, $84 million loan. That was paid over a period of 25 years or so. The project supposed to have begun around 1997, but finally began in 1999 and ended in March 2004. It was constructed by Great Lakes Dredge and Dock of Alabama, USA. At the time it was done, it was the second largest coastal engineering work in Africa, apart from that of Durban in South Africa. So there is a great engineering work around Keta in order to save the remaining portion of Keta that has been eroded since 1907.
0: The community has been battling sea erosion for many years. In recorded history, the first attempt to slow the erosion was in 1923. The most notable one, other than the Keta Sea Defense Project, proposed in 1996, was in 1963. An officer in Keta that was part of the Public Works Department engaged in an unauthorized engineering project. He dug a canal from the Keta Lagoon to the Atlantic Ocean. The ground he was standing on was abruptly swept away by the power of the water, and he was dragged by the water into the ocean. Through modern engineering, the people of Vuja have been able to reclaim much of the land there now. Since 1880, global sea levels have risen 8 to 9 inches, and sea levels are projected to keep rising 10 to 12 inches above sea levels recorded in 2020. Coastal erosion is not slowing down anytime soon, and the people of Vuja are preparing by using coconut plantations.
1: The coconut plantation, when it grows, it holds, it compacts the sand. So when you go to the mature ones, you see that the place is not like it. It's hard, it's kind of compacted. So we thought that if we plant more, it will hold the sand and then it will make it rigid for it to protect the sea. The coconut plantation, in a way we've seen previously, that is the way our grandfathers used to protect the sea erosions, because it has that compounding, like the roots hold the sand together. So if we plant more, it will help prevent this sea erosion.
0: Right now, the coconut trees are planted around 100 meters away from the shoreline to give them enough time to grow before being confronted with the waves. To help stimulate the economy and provide funding for the plantation, the Vuja community has increased their focus on ecotourism in the past few years. Ecotourism is a kind of tourism that emphasizes eco-conscious travel to natural areas that preserves the environment, sustainability supports the community, and incorporates education and interpretation. The Easter Regatta is the community's most popular event, where tourists gather for canoe racing, community tours, and the canoe jam, where they play lively music and have a party on the beach. The municipality plans on expanding the event to include more communities in the Keta municipality, with hopes of raising additional funds to help aid those impacted by the flooding, in addition to planting coconut trees. Millicent is also involved with the ecotourism planning in the area.
2: How we promote ecotourism is that we have planted coconut trees, mangroves, and we have even planted some pawpaw trees on the island, so that when visitors or tourists come, they get fresh coconut and pawpaw to eat. What we hope to achieve is that we need a lot of support so we can benefit more from the ecotourism here. We need outboard motors for our canoes to attract more tourists to visit our community. It will also create jobs for the youth as well as make everyone in the community financially stable. We are trying our best and very expectant of these goals. However, it is not enough and it's not something that can happen within a minute. This is why we need more support to make it work. For example, right now, with our mangrove project, we contribute internally as a group and we also get funds from other people to purchase more seedlings, and this applies to the coconut project as well.
0: Although some cite the elders as the source for this idea, the elders aren't the only place that the Vuja community got the idea to use coconut plantations from. Christopher Mensah is a presiding member for the Keita Municipal Assembly and is an assembly member for the Voja Ajido electoral area. He cited another community 670 kilometers away called Assini in Côte d'Ivoire as one of the inspirations for using coconut trees. Like Voja, Assini is also tucked between a lagoon and the Atlantic Ocean.
5: I learned that there's a town here, maybe if you're going to Côte d'Ivoire, and I learned that they planted a lot of coconut over there, which is helping them a lot to prevent the sea.
0: However, this isn't the only solution they have tried. Many non-nature-based solutions were implemented and failed due to the environmental damage they caused or the waves being too much to handle.
1: When you go to Keta around the fort, formerly they used metal bars to protect it, but it didn't work. So they used wood as grind pavement, but it didn't work. But after they did the hard rock grinds, then we started planting the coconut, and then we see that, okay, this is more a balance and is holding the sand, and then the sea too is, as it sees the coconut trees, is depositing more sand. So that's why we are encouraged to plant more. It's a nature-based solution. That's why we are investing in it. Because if we do more of the grinds, let's say, for instance, when we do rivement, sea turtles cannot come ashore to lay their eggs. And that one will also reduce the fish production.
0: Even beyond preventing coastal erosion, the coconut trees also help stimulate the economy in Keita. Some of the coconut is cut up to drink out of, and some are used to produce additional products like coconut oil.
4: Actually, in history, this place of the Volta region of Ghana was the hub of coconut plantation. The history of coconut in Ghana even started here in Keta area. Okay, when the Portuguese brought the nuts, they started the plantation here. So this place was noted for coconut plantation, coconut oil, and other derivatives of the crops. By 1932, there was this disease called the Cape St. Paul wilt disease that almost destroyed all the coconut plantation along the coast here.
0: Through the marriage of modern innovation and nature-based solutions passed on from grandparents to grandchildren, the Voja community and many like it have been able to protect their land from the increasing threat of rising sea levels. This problem is not exclusive to Voja. We see the impacts of this issue already beginning in Canada. Our Atlantic coastline is extremely vulnerable to sea erosion, with places like Prince Edward Island experiencing 30 centimeters of sea erosion every year. Sometimes the solution isn't always just another construction project, especially since foreign aid from America has ceased entirely. Homegrown nature-based solutions are the future of battling climate change, not only in Ghana, but worldwide. The solution has been growing in front of us the whole time. And that's it for the first episode of our fourth season of Nature Answers, a podcast produced by Farm Radio International. You can learn more about nature-based solutions and the people implementing them by subscribing to Nature Answers wherever you get your podcasts. 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Tune in to the next episode of Nature Answers, where we'll look for another exciting story about a rural community using nature-based solutions to adapt to climate change. And we want to hear from you. 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Until next time, I'm your host, Ivy Prosper, coming to you from Accra, Ghana.

0: This episode was written and produced in Ghana by me, Stefania Otier, with support from the staff at Farm Radio International's office in Accra, Ghana. Thank you, Raymond Bachner and Samuel Dovlo, for your help in connecting me with the members of the Voja community. I am honored to have worked with and met the incredibly innovative people of Voja in Kedah. I would like to thank each of the people I spoke with for sharing your thoughts with me and trusting me to tell your stories. Thank you as well to the community members of Voja for supporting this production. Many thanks to Joel Degg, Victor Kakeli Jogoto, Christopher Mensah, and Millicent Jisha for your guidance, knowledge, and time shared with me. Thank you to Jill Adencraw for the hours spent working on translations. To my fellow volunteers, thank you for supporting me throughout this production and experience. And a special thanks to Alan Thompson from Carleton University for your encouragement. Let's meet our translators.
1: My name is Jill Akosiedinkra. I am reading on behalf of Millicent Jisa.
0: This podcast was edited by John McGill. I joined as part of Carleton University's Global Journalism Internship Program with the School of Journalism. To chat about this episode or to see more of my work, you can find me on LinkedIn as Stefania Otier. Farm Radio compensated community members who participated in interviews. It is common practice to compensate a person in this region for the time they spend being interviewed. Our podcast would exclude many important perspectives if we only interviewed those who could afford to step away from the economic activities without compensation. Nature Answers was produced by Farm Radio International thanks to funding from the Government of Canada.
2: The road from Accra, Ghana to Voja community in the Volta region of Ghana is a bumpy one. It's surrounded by a mixture of lush forests and rolling hills of farms, briefly interrupted by the occasional town. It isn't until the last 20 minutes of the drive that you begin to realize how close you are to the ocean. The scent of fresh fish and sea salt fill the air, and the strong winds carry the smell to nearby cities. The waves of the Atlantic Ocean are hard, gently lapping against the shoreline, inching closer every day to the nearby beachfront homes. Nestled between the Keta Lagoon and the Atlantic Ocean sits the Voja community. The slice of land is surrounded by water, making it extremely vulnerable to sea erosion. Over time, Voja community lost 90% of their landmass, but they've been able to reclaim some of it from a mixture of modern innovation and nature-based solutions. Like many beaches in this area, coconut trees line the shoreline. However, at this beach, the coconut trees serve a much greater purpose. Welcome to Nature Answers, rural stories from a changing planet. I'm Ivy Prosper. Today, we're heading to Voja community in the Volta region of Ghana, where Victor Kakeli Jokoto and many other locals are using coconut plantations to protect their homes from sea erosion. Victor is the vice chair of the Landing Beach Enforcement Committee, secretary to the chief fisherman and a resident in the area. The Landing Beach Enforcement Committee is the organization responsible for monitoring activity at the beaches in Keta, including fishing, canoeing, and sea erosion.
3: We advocate for the plantation of the coconut tree to check sea erosion and also to beautify the beach.
2: The committee is also responsible for planting the coconut trees in the plantation with a team of 15 individuals.
3: For this site is about 500, but we are planning to add 1,700 more to it. We are looking at to cover the entire stretch from the groins to groins. So we are looking at 2,500 plus.
2: Groins are one of the modern innovations involved in this project. Groins are low concrete or wood barriers built perpendicular to the shoreline to break up waves and trap sand to slow the process of sea erosion. But utilizing the coconut plantation was not without its challenges. Millicent Jisa is a local fishmonger, and she explained some of the struggles with getting the plantation going.
1: The biggest challenge was during the planting. There is no water in the area to use to nurse them, and we went through a lot of struggle to get water from the ground to water the trees. Secondly, because they are young trees, when people pass by it, they like to destroy the sprouting ones. We also have animals in the community that try to destroy it. That's why we have a fence around it. These are the challenges we have faced, but we try our best to sail through.
2: The flooding caused by coastal erosion not only impacted people's homes, but it also had an impact on the fishing industry in Keta.
4: This community called Vojan used to be one of the most predominant fishing communities on the coast of Ghana.
2: Joel Degwe is a trained geographer and environmentalist. He is a resource expert for farm radio on environmental issues and is familiar with the area.
4: They normally feed the Keta market with smoked fish, which people from all over Ghana come to shop. Keta market was one of the liveliest in colonial times. You could count about 100 mummy wagons, articulated trucks leaving Keta every market day, loaded with smoked fish, salted fish, and salt bags. And then after erosion, all these activities were dwindling until they almost get lost. So it forced fisher folk to migrate to either inland towards the Volta Lake, which was newly built. The Volta Dam was newly built, so the lake was full of fish then. So people migrated there. Others traveled to Cote d'Ivoire, Abidjan, and others. Others went to Togo, Benin, Congo. They became migrant fisher folks from this place because the sea has taken over almost everything that they had.
2: Although many left during peak flooding in the 1990s, fishing is still a crucial part of this community, with 65% of residents engaged in some part of the fishing industry. Through the reclamation of land provided by the Keta Sea Defense Project, the community has been able to re-establish fishing as one of its vital sectors. In addition to impacting the fishing industry, the flooding also destroyed many parts of the community's social infrastructure.
5: Homes are flooded, farms are flooded, schools are flooded, health centers are flooded, and they could not have access to farms, they could not have access to the health centers, and they lose almost every means of livelihood. And people normally find it difficult to cope with life.
2: Here's Millicent again on her experience with flooding.
1: The flooding has affected us a lot. It has taken our land, and all our works have been disrupted. It has also taken over our houses, entered our rooms, and we do not have a place to sleep as well as smoke our fish. It has destroyed a lot. From my personal experience, because of how the water entered my house, I got very distracted and worried, and my heart was not at peace. We didn't know where to go, and we didn't have anywhere to go. It destroyed our belongings and displaced our livestock. Our children were unable to go to school because the road to the school was also flooded. It has destroyed a lot of things.
2: There are four components of the project. The first is an 8-kilometer road built through the lagoon, elevated by rock to act as its own defense wall. The second component is the flood control system, which is a system of multiple walls with gates used to drain the lagoon into the ocean when it overflows. The third was the construction of approximately 400 resettlement homes to be given back to those who lost their homes in the flooding. The last component of the project was the dredging of 108 hectares of sand from the lagoon to redistribute over the land to raise it.
4: The funding came from Exim Bank USA, Export-Import Bank USA, $84 million loan. That was paid over a period of 25 years or so. The project was supposed to have begun around 1997, but finally began in 1999 and ended in March 2004. It was constructed by Great Lakes Dredge and Dock of Alabama, USA. At the time it was done, it was the second largest coastal engineering work in Africa, apart from that of Durban in South Africa. So there is a great engineering work around Keta in order to save the remaining portion of Keta that has been eroded since 1907.
2: The community has been battling sea erosion for many years. In recorded history, the first attempt to slow the erosion was in 1923. The most notable one
6: So it's really showing that the new facility can really support people in the way that we envisioned when we built the new addition.
7: St. John's Kitchen is not the only place offering overnight support to people experiencing homelessness in Waterloo region. Cabins on Ardelt, formerly known as Better Tent City, is another. But after the region of Waterloo took over its management, the site stopped allowing visitors, leaving about 40 people without a place to stay there.
6: The issue of visitors is always a very big issue. One way of thinking about it is, you know, if you had 40 cabins and then you have a community center and you invite in all the visitors, well, you wouldn't do that in an apartment building. You know, there'd be some kind of mechanism so, you know, people can come in and start knocking on doors and try and gang into cabins. It's a very difficult thing. But on the other hand, people need a place to be. People need food. And so Better Tent City was trying to do both of those things. The idea of linking the two is that to say, well, you know, cabins on Ardelt is not open on a regular basis for visitors, but St. John's Kitchen is open and there's food being provided all day long.
7: The kitchen now operates in two phases. It's open for drop-ins from 9 a.m. to 9 p.m., then provides overnight shelter from 9 p.m. to 7:30 a.m. It closes for cleaning and setup between 7:30 and 9. Mancini says the space doesn't change much overnight.
6: The difference is that we no longer close at 4 o'clock. We're open till 9 o'clock at night. And then at 9 o'clock, we kind of say, okay, there's a bit of a change. We're going to start, you know, you can register for sleeping. And to register for sleeping, you do have to be on the region's HIFAS list, meaning that you're registered in the shelter system as someone who's looking for housing or needs housing. That's kind of, that's a big part of the process. And sometimes you have to help a person get registered. And then, but it's completely open. I was here at 11 o'clock the other night, and there were 15 people sleeping and maybe probably 35, 40 people were milling around either outside or in other parts of the building. And, you know, at any one time, there might only be 20 people sleeping. But sometimes there's, like this winter, there could be up to 100 people sleeping all at once. It just, there's a flow. And when I talk about hospitality, we're not trying to create rules around how people sleep. We're trying to be an open resource center, an open center place of hospitality to give people options for them to flex what they need. St. John's Kitchen is using these expanded hours to change some of its food habits. And by saying that, we think that we can involve the wider community in some of the food production and serving and do it in a really creative way. So St. John's the Working Center operates a commissary kitchen on Queen Street. And generally, a lot of its meals have been like rice hash, because that was pretty well the limitations of what we could do at that time. But now we're really working on, you know, being able for making muffin mixes that volunteers can be preparing, making porridge early in the morning, making more sandwiches, picking up bread and doing. And having sandwiches available, but also then even the meals can be more separated. So there's maybe a meat and there's a bean option and vegetables, kind of breaking that off. And the kitchen volunteers can cook the pasta or cook the rice. And we're kind of excited to see that like over a longer period of the day where, you know, the St. John's Kitchen in 1985, 87, 2000, cooked the meal at 8 o'clock in the morning, served it at 11, and cleaned up at 1 o'clock. And so now the idea is that we're serving a meal all day long in the kitchen. So I think that's the biggest change.
7: The expanded hours also mean longer days for the staff and volunteers who keep the kitchen running. Tracy McPherson is one of them.
8: We're day-to-day staff. So for us in the kitchen, we're here to help people meander through a day. We get a lot of new people in. They've never been in. So we show them what the kitchen's about, but also find out their needs. So then we figure out if it's within our own organization or other organizations that we're tied to that can maybe help that person. We make sure that they get food. We have showers, we have laundry facilities, which are all free of charge. We work on certain systems like sign-up systems and things like that. I would say mostly we're just here to help people get through a day, right? Most folks out here are surviving. When they walk through these doors, we hope that they can, it comes off of their shoulders, even if it's for 10 minutes. Just come in, feel welcomed. We're a family. This is just a big family. It's 300 people that come together every day, and we know them as well as they know us, which is, it's a gift. And I've always said I'm privileged to do this.
7: While we were recording interviews at St. John's Kitchen, a fight broke out between two people experiencing homelessness. Tracy was the staff member who intervened.
8: You know, I leave in the morning, and I have a lot of children still living at home. And they'll say, so what do you think your day is going to be like? And I always say, you never know. You never, ever, ever know what your day is going to be in here. And you've just experienced something with us, and you saw how quickly it happened and how quickly it ended. And in 10 minutes, it was like that never even occurred. So you come in, we always have a good day. Even when we have a bad day, we always have a good day. For every negative that happens, there's a positive that just totally outshines it. And when you look around and you realize that person that's just slept for 6 hours,

0: somebody to care for. I think it could be myself, it could be one of my loved ones, and I would want a place like this with people like this. Because I've worked with their working center for 5 years now, you get to build relationships with people. People will come and, give you a hug or, cry on your shoulder, and it always stays with you.
1: We also spoke with a man experiencing homelessness who asked us not to use his name.
2: Ever since I hit the streets, I was over at the old St. John's Kitchen by Water and Duke. It was very helpful. And then they opened a bigger over here by Water, versus Weber and Victoria. And I find it very helpful. Biggest challenges I face day to day would be everything that St. John's Kitchen provides. If they did not provide that, my challenges would be an obstacle. If you do end up at St. John's Kitchen, you would find yourself in the best place ever. You cannot find better staff. You cannot find better service. You cannot find a cleaner, bigger, air-conditioned in the summer, heated in the winter.
1: He says he is hoping to see more places like St. John's Kitchen.
2: They are like everything to everybody. Every service you can possibly think of that's provided on the street or in the community is all provided here, subdivided. You can get housing. You can get your ID, you can get your health cards, you can help you get your license, they will help you find a place, they will, anything you need help with. I've never seen anybody walk away, man, and say, man, they can't help me. No, anything anybody needs help with, they'll find at St. John's Kitchen.
1: But Mancini says providing shelter and food does not solve the underlying causes of homelessness.
3: Let's say there's three main functions of homelessness, and none of these situations are changing. People's social assistance is less than any rent that people can get. So therefore, if someone is on social assistance and they lose their housing for whatever reason that is working for them, and that could be maybe they leave the family home because there's an issue there, or the place, the landlord, they lose their place. I just talked to someone who's losing their place. And these, because there's old rents that are maybe $700 a person, social assistance works on that. But the landlord's goal is to move them out so they can get more money from that, because they could be getting $110 or $1,100 a month from that same unit, for example. So the lack of affordable units for people on social assistance will continue to drive homelessness. So that has to be addressed. And that can only be addressed through either higher social assistance rates, rent controls of some kind. But we also, there's another part of the working center that's really important, is that poor work opportunities, a labor market that doesn't give great opportunities, means that, again, a large portion of society is not engaged in the labor market. And the labor market is really the only means that someone can get to earn enough money to pay the rents that are available. But if their work opportunities for the bottom 30% of the labor market are so poor, many people kind of fall out of the labor market, and then they're stuck on social assistance, which doesn't provide rents to pay for housing. The drug issue, the synthetic drug issue, is another part of this crisis. And of course, we know that heroin is no longer, coming out of poppies out of a bush in somewhere that's grown. It's now produced with chemicals in farms around our cities. The RCMP busted in Smithville a place where 1 million hits of fentanyl were being produced. So, you know,

0: These drugs, which are highly, highly addictive, are being produced, you know, in around our cities, and then are being distributed very effectively. And these drugs, like once, this is heroin. You know, once you become addicted to it, you can't just get off it. You need that hit every 6 hours. And the more you have it, then the more you need it. And of course, this is great for the drug distribution network, but for the individual, you know, they have to find a way to come up with 10 bucks every 6 hours. And so sometimes that's, you know, you see theft, you see all kinds of things because of that reality. But it's really the human being that's been broken. And society needs to have new ways to understand this. Because it did, again, I was there in 1982 and 85, 2001. That reality didn't exist in the way it does now on such a large scale. So somehow, unless an intervention happens, there will continue to be this churning of homelessness.
1: The region of Waterloo's findings also point to a growing crisis. Chronic homelessness in the region has increased by an average of 28% each year since 2020, according to a 2024 report from the region. Mancini says the people coming to St. John's Kitchen have also changed over the years.
0: The individuals in 1982 weren't homeless. The individuals in 2001 were not homeless. The individuals in 2011 were not homeless who were using St. John's Kitchen. If you were to look at pictures of St. John's Kitchen in the 1980s, 1990s, even early 2000s, people were better dressed. People had better access to housing. People were less disheveled. And so you have like a three-pronged crisis that isn't affecting everyone in Ontario. 2,000 people in Kitchener-Waterloo is still a small percentage, but those 2,000 people are very deeply, deeply affected. And we feel it now in Waterloo Region, and we really have to come up with new strategies to deal with this.
1: For now, St. John's Kitchen continues to rely on volunteers and donations. 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This story featured interviews with director and co-founder of the Working Center, Joe Mancini, St. John's Kitchen day-to-day care staff, Tracy McPherson, St. John's Kitchen volunteer, Pam Redpath, and a man experiencing homelessness who asked not to be named. This is Aaron Yorick for CKMS News on 102.7 FM Radio Waterloo. Thank you for tuning in. 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
2: 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I'm Dan Keller, and this show first aired July 10th, 2025. Kitchener is piloting a new free program this summer aimed to get kids outdoors and interacting with each other and with nature. The program, which started on July 2nd, is called Play in the Park and will run weekdays from 10 a.m. till noon until August 22nd at three neighborhood parks spread across Kitchener: Wilson Park, Morgan Park, and Zowski Park. In a press release, Mayor Barry Verbanovic said, quote, "Play in the Park will offer organized outdoor activities that encourage a greater appreciation of nature, our parks, and our environment. Some of the best childhood memories come from exploring the outdoors in the summer and discovering new things with friends." Unquote. Play in the Park is a drop-in program which does not require registration. This show features an interview with Lori Polubeski, the manager of neighborhood programs and services at the City of Kitchener. Polubeski noted the program was not a drop-off and was encouraged by the intergenerational interaction that has been happening over the first 2 weeks the program has been running. Here is the interview.
3: My name is Lori Polubeski, and I'm the manager at the City of Kitchener. I work in program and resource services.
2: Why is Play in the Park being offered?
3: Play in the Park is a new pilot program that the City of Kitchener is trying in 2025, and it's based on some feedback we received from the community. You know, some of it was around summer camp registration and not enough opportunities for all families. Another piece of feedback we heard is summer camp registration starts in March, and not all families are wanting to commit to making summer camp plans that early. And also fees can be a barrier for participation in summer camps. They can be quite high. So with all this feedback, we looked around to see what other municipalities are doing and found two really cool models, one in Guelph and at the City of Hamilton, where we looked at what they were doing, what might work in Kitchener, and came up with a Made in Kitchener Play in the Park pilot project. The other thing we are hearing from parents is, you know, my kids spend so much time in over the screen, in the house. You know, how can we get them out and enjoy the many Kitchener parks that we have in our neighborhoods and get them out to interact with their peers? So that was another thing we were looking at when we came up with this model.
2: What kind of activities will be going on?
3: We have three basic elements every day. We have a craft, we have sports and activities, and then we have some nature opportunities too, where kids are exploring, you know, the surroundings, the nature surroundings around them. So it might be a turtle study, it might be volleyball and soccer, it could be a craft. So we try to include different elements in the program every day.
2: Now, the program has been running for almost 2 weeks already. How has the turnout been, and has any feedback been shared?
3: Turnout has been great. So we are getting about 100 people a day. When I'm saying 100, that's children or youth participating. But sort of what I didn't expect to happen is grandparents or parents are participating in the activities with their children and youth, or their, you know, whoever their family members are. So that's been really lovely to see, you know, grandparents maybe doing a craft with their grandchild. And that's been an unexpected plus. Feedback has been, you know, there's some questions like, oh, do we leave our children here? Is it supervised or unsupervised? So just clarity around it's, you know, not an opportunity, you know, it's not a daycare opportunity or a childcare opportunity. It's more of staff animating the park and providing activities for children to do.
2: Why were these three parks chosen? Were they targeted for socioeconomic factors, or what was the thinking there?
3: Yeah, there was a few reasons. One, the park locations have many amenities. The one at Wilson, for example, has the pool, the park, the splash pad. So we were looking at, you know, what the park amenities were, as well as for our staff, access to a community center for a washroom or, you know, emergency support should they need that. So there was a few items, but also those areas are in what we would think of lower socioeconomic areas where there's many housing complex, there are less opportunities for people to access summer camps. Those camps fill very quickly. So from a resource perspective, we thought to infuse more programming opportunities in those neighborhoods where camp registration and wait lists are so high. We saw that as an opportunity as well.
2: This is just a pilot program. What does success look like? And is the plan to expand this to more parks next summer?
3: You know, while the numbers have been great, success to me is not all about the numbers. Like when we're looking at, you know, my example today of sort of this intergenerational opportunity for caregivers and parents and grandparents to interact with their children, you know, that's successful to me. I think, you know, success looks like, you know, children going back outside to play in the parks organically where, you know, they're taking risks with a responsible adult there and they're, you know, solving problems and like learning how to work with their peers. Like there's that part that I think is really important that I don't think people understand, that an opportunity to access parks, to play naturally and meet new people, like that's a success for me too. Our plan to expand, I would love to increase the amount of parks in 2026. So, you know, maybe that looks like a park in the one park in the morning and an afternoon park. So, you know, increasing this in neighborhoods would be something I would love to look into for future years.
2: Is this a rain or shine type program? Like it's going every day, no matter what?
3: Yes, it's rain or shine. Now, it rained the other day and we have some tents. So, and another kind of cute story, a parent brought over another tent and, you know, they set it up. So we are rain or shine. Now, should there be thunderstorm or lightning or, you know, severe smoke or heat, we would cancel the program. But light rain, we're still running.
2: In closing, Paula Besky added,
3: I think that this is, you know, a free opportunity, you know, in the economic climate and how expensive things are, especially camps, you know, private camps, you know, here's a few hours a day that folks can come out and enjoy some programming that's free of charge. I think that's quite an opportunity that we hope people take advantage of.
2: That was an interview with Lori Polobeski, the manager of neighborhood programs and services at the City of Kitchener. For more information about the Play in the Park program, visit kitchener.ca/playinthepark. 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
7: Hey there, Waterloo. I'm Andrew Shaver, host of When We Wake. Andrew, who? When We What? I know, I'm new here at CKMS, so thanks for having me. 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

0: 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And now, here's Coral Andrews.
1: Good evening, everyone. I'm in Australia. You're listening to Coral Rocks. And this is great. I love it when people send me new music. So I met Taryn Weber when I went to see the Broken Social Scene movie at the Princess called It's All Gonna Break, a documentary, great documentary. And Taryn told me about this new band in Kitchener called City Ground. So this is their debut single. It's called Noise. And here it is on Coral Rocks. It's such a cool song.

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You're listening to Coral Rocks. That is City Ground and Noise, and they are a Kitchener-based band, and you can find them on Linktree and Facebook and Instagram.

0: 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I'm Coral Andrews, and this is Interzone Radio with no preservatives.
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0: Yo, that is it for me, you know. I gone, you know.
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0: 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This girl just ruining my mind. She head look like a strawberry shortcake. I don't know if they eat it or
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I'm Coral Andrews, and this is Interzone Radio with no preservatives.

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0: Did you know that in the last municipal election, only about 25% of eligible voters in Waterloo Region cast a ballot? 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